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If you are in the Rhema, Pine Hill, or Zuni Pueblo area, I would like to invite you to Mount Calvary Baptist Church. We are a church that has a heart to see everyone come to know Jesus as their Savior and live a victorious life in Christ. We are located just 2 miles south of Highway 53 on the road that goes to Pine Hill. We have Sunday school for all ages at 10 a.m., and the main service starts at 11 a.m. Our Wednesday evening Bible study and prayer meeting is at 6 p.m. Thank you for listening to Native Bible Radio and KOFJ 88.1 FM, and keep on following Jesus.

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Greetings, this is Jacob Jensen, pastor of Stronghold Baptist Church in Pinon, Arizona. 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

disobey a traffic law and get caught, you deserve the fine you get. But if an officer or judge dismisses the case when he has no obligation to do so, he's showing mercy. And it's always wonderful to be on the receiving end of a merciful act. Jesus said, "Blessed are the merciful, for they shall obtain mercy." This is Erwin Lutzer. Tonight on Songs in the Night, we're looking to another beatitude, another teaching from Christ's famous Sermon on the Mount. Stay tuned as we study what it means to extend mercy to others.

Good evening, everyone. From historic Moody Church in the heart of Chicago comes Songs in the Night with Dr. Erwin Lutzer, soloists Glenn Jurian and Bert Kettinger, the King's Carolers, and organist John Innes. This is Songs in the Night. Sorry.

0: And now, here is Dr. Lutzer.
1: Thanks, Bill, and good evening to you, my friends. You know, it seems like every day the news brings word of another child found tied up in a closet, or perhaps found barely alive in a dumpster. Examples of the child abuse which is rampant in our society. It's hard for us to imagine how anyone can mistreat a child. Yet I need to say that child abuse has always existed. The Romans, for example, did not admire mercy, and often they left handicapped children exposed to die. Children, particularly the children of slaves, were mistreated. In fact, some philosophers have called mercy a disease of the soul. Well, in Christ's time, some of the legalistic Pharisees were not much better. They were meticulous in meting out punishment for specific sins, but they were lax in showing mercy. And so it is to them and to us. Christ, in the fifth beatitude, says, "Blessed are the merciful, for they shall obtain mercy."

Yes, it is wonderful that love and mercy comes to us from Calvary. Jesus is our example of mercy. Thank you so much, ladies. Mercy is not sentimentality. It's an attribute of God. Theologians tell us that there are two different kinds of attributes. Those that are absolute, that is, those that refer to what God is in himself apart from creation. And the other kind of attributes are called relative. These attributes can only be exercised in relationship to God's creation.

mercy to us, and they are reproduced in our lives by the Holy Spirit. In practical terms, this means that when we exercise mercy, we are becoming God-like. Obviously, we'll never have His other attributes, but children are expected to have some of the characteristics of their parents, practicing some of their characteristics and attributes. Through mercy, God relates Himself to human beings. It's because of His mercies that we are not consumed. His mercy allows us to continue in fellowship with Him despite our imperfections and our sins. I believe that we show mercy by the way we react to those who have wronged us. And Jesus here again is our example, isn't He? Think of His options. He could have just chosen to return to the Heavenly Father rather than struggle as He did in Gethsemane. Of course, we know that His commitment was absolute, so that He would have never abandoned His mission. But theoretically, at least, He could have ended it there and let us go unredeemed. Or He could have retaliated. He could have evened the score. He could have called those legions of angels who would have been glad to come to deliver Him. I can't prove it, but I think that those angels had to be restrained. They were grieved to see Christ suffer. They'd have gladly embarked on a rescue mission. Or Christ could have retaliated with His own power. He could have ceased operating like a man and respond with all the power that He had as God. If He had retaliated, it would have been perfectly just. But the whole human race would have then been consigned to separation from God forever. But mercy, that attribute of God that we also should have, mercy found a way that we might go free. And what is mercy? It's showing people more kindness than they deserve, more than justice requires. It's kindness beyond what anyone should expect. Christ died on the cross so that the legitimate and righteous demands of God might be met. And without compromising His justice, a way was found by which justice could be satisfied and mercy extended to the human race. That's why the Bible teaches that in Jesus Christ, mercy and truth are met together.

Yes, we've all prayed, haven't we? Lord, have mercy on me. Thank you, Bert. God could not forgive us simply because of his love and mercy. As I mentioned a moment ago, his justice had to be satisfied. But once Christ satisfied that justice, mercy and love could be unleashed so that we can have unlimited privileges as God's children. But this generous provision that God made was made because of his mercy. He's a God of feeling, a God who cares. So when those demands were met by Christ, love and mercy flowed to all of us. But let's get back to this beatitude. Blessed are the merciful, for they shall obtain mercy. Christ is saying that we ought to display the same quality of character. When we're wronged and we have the power to hurt, most often we should absorb the hurt. How do we show mercy? Well, one way is by being very quick to forgive. We show mercy when we are willing to absorb that penalty. That is what is meant by showing more kindness than could be expected. Remember that parable in Matthew 18 where a slave was forgiven a debt of 10,000 talents? It's about $10 million. But he could not pay, so the king let him off the hook. That forgiveness was not free. It was free to the servant, but it cost the king plenty. 10,000 talents, to be exact. All that the servant knew was that his debt had been canceled freely, but it was costly to the king. There's no such thing as forgiveness without a payment. When the king added up all of his wealth, 10,000 talents were missing, but he absorbed it, and the servant was free. The same principle applies when we show mercy in forgiving one another. If you ruin my reputation through gossip, I forgive you. I let you go free. But my reputation can't be repaired. I simply take the hurt. I take the loss and set you free. That is mercy. That's why the Bible says that in our relationships we ought to forgive one another, even as God, for Christ's sake, has forgiven us. A good example is Stephen. When he was stoned, he prayed to God and said, "Lord, lay not this sin to their charge." He was a man whose heart was filled with mercy. We show mercy when we go beyond the call of duty in helping them. When Abraham's nephew Lot took the best of the pasture land, Abraham did not complain. And when Lot lived in Sodom and was taken captive by enemy kings, Abraham gathered his servants, went on a rescue mission. That was mercy. Abraham could have said, quite rightly, that Lot is getting what he deserved. And even though Lot hurt Abraham, and Abraham now had the power to hurt Lot, Abraham was willing to help his nephew at great personal sacrifice and risk. Joseph did the same. Though the brothers had mistreated him, and even though Joseph now had the power to even the score, he didn't. He showed mercy. To show mercy is to withhold judgment. It is to think the best of everyone. It is to give to our friends the benefit of the doubt. It is to control our tongues to speak well and not speak evil.

The song that Faith has just sung is a wonderful summary of our lives, isn't it? It simplifies everything. Taken, of course, from the book of Micah, chapter 6, verse 8. What does the Lord require of us? That's a good question. To do justly, to love mercy, to walk humbly with our God. That's the path that we should be following. Thank you so much, Faith. What did Christ mean when he said that if we show mercy, we shall receive it? Obviously, he didn't mean that we earn mercy because we extend mercy. We cannot buy God's mercy or even make ourselves worthy of it by showing mercy. Warren Wiersbe suggests that what the Beatitude is saying is, when you experience mercy and share mercy, then your heart is in such a condition that you can receive more mercy to share with others. Maybe it's just another way of saying, give, and it shall be given unto you. Also, in the Sermon on the Mount, Jesus warns against a judgmental, critical spirit, and says that if we judge harshly, we ourselves will be judged by a stricter standard. Remember, do not judge lest you be judged yourselves, for in the way you judge, you will be judged, and by your standard of measure, it shall be measured to you. Then he tells us that often those who find a speck in their brother's eye actually have a beam in their own eye. And that frequently happens, doesn't it? I've thought to myself that sometimes, indeed, it is the beam that prevents people from being able to see accurately. And yet they find specks, don't they, in other people's eyes. The same concept is found in a psalm of David. With the merciful you show yourself merciful. With the blameless man you show yourself blameless. With the purified you show yourself pure, and with the crooked you make yourself seem torturous. That's found in Psalm 18 in the English Standard Version. The point is simply this, that the more merciful we are, oftentimes people react to us in a more merciful way, and even God himself begins to pour more mercy into our souls. I believe that there are many people in our churches today who cannot show mercy because they have not confessed and dealt with the sin of a critical spirit. Those who are angry cannot show mercy. Those who are filled with self-pity cannot show mercy. Those who are legalistic and filled with self-righteousness cannot show mercy. Mercy can only come from a cleansed heart. Those who have received mercy, those who have been humbled by the mercy that they have not deserved, those are the kind of people that can in turn show mercy to others. Can there be mercy even for me? Asked John Newton while the ship on which he was riding was being pounded by the waves. Newton, you might recall, was a great sinner, a man who professed to be an atheist. In fact, I read somewhere that he would give a prize to anyone who would think of some new sin that he had not yet committed. And yet there in his despair, he found mercy and was saved. Later he wrote, "Amazing grace, how sweet the sound that saved a wretch like me. I once was lost, but now am found, was blind, but now I see." Newton knew by experience the words of Jeremiah, "It is of the Lord's mercies that we are not consumed, because his compassions fail not. They are new every morning. Great is thy faithfulness." Mercy is not a quality that is natural to us. Only when we receive it as a gift from God can we display it to others. Having been treated mercifully, we ourselves treat others in the same way. Now, as I demonstrate mercy, God gives me the ability to receive more of his mercy. It's not that mercy can be earned, but God is pleased and he is generous with us. David said in Psalm 23, "Surely goodness and mercy shall follow me all the days of my life, and I shall dwell in the house of the Lord forever." He knew that goodness would meet his needs, but mercy would blot out his sins. And with that,
he could go on to see his Lord forever.

0: showing and receiving mercy. That's the fifth beatitude from the Sermon on the Mount, and the fifth in Dr. Erwin Lutzer's eight-part series on Christ's great address so long ago. Our vision of God is often clouded by the sin and impurity in our lives. And next week, we turn to the sixth beatitude Christ spoke, "Blessed are the pure in heart, for they shall see God." 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Music tonight came to us from the King's Carolers, Faith Wilson, Gail Fletterer, Joanna Hedinga, and Marcia Tweddell. Our soloists are Glenn Jorian and Bert Kettinger, along with John Innes at the keyboards. This is Bill Davis, thanking each one of you for tuning in. Here once again is Dr. Lutzer.
1: My friend, I want you to stay tuned because in a moment we're going to pray together.

Father, we pray in the name of Jesus that you will enable us to show mercy, that we might obtain mercy. 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And we shall thank you. In Jesus' blessed name we pray.

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The church building is located on Highway 264 next to the Arizona Department of Transportation Yard. We have services on Sunday morning starting at 10 a.m. and then on Sunday evening at 6 p.m. We'd also like to invite you to our Wednesday night prayer meeting and Bible study at 7 p.m. We look forward to your visit. 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

Psalm 145, verse 4, one generation shall praise thy works to another and shall declare thy mighty acts. Hello, friends. 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

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If you are in the Rhema, Pine Hill, or Zuni Pueblo area, I would like to invite you to Mount Calvary Baptist Church. We are a church that has a heart to see everyone come to know Jesus as their Savior and live a victorious life in Christ. We are located just 2 miles south of Highway 53 on the road that goes to Pine Hill. We have Sunday school for all ages at 10 a.m., and the main service starts at 11 a.m. Our Wednesday evening Bible study and prayer meeting is at 6 p.m. Thank you for listening to Native Bible Radio and KOFJ 88.1 FM, and keep on following Jesus.

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The church building is located on Highway 264 next to the Arizona Department of Transportation Yard. 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

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This is Pastor Andy Magnarella at Bethel Baptist Church in Pecotes-Movie, Arizona, on the Hopi Reservation. 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

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This is Pastor David Muncy Weiss from Chambers Baptist Church here in Chambers, Arizona. 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

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If you are in the Rhema, Pine Hill, or Zuni Pueblo area, I would like to invite you to Mount Calvary Baptist Church. 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We are located just 2 miles south of Highway 53 on the road that goes to Pine Hill. 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
1: May 11th, Finding Freedom. Are you enjoying all the freedoms you would like out of life? No matter where you live or what liberties have been given to you, the answer for nearly all of us would be no. Those living under communist governments or dictatorships suffer from a lack of freedom. But even in America, one of the most liberated countries in the world, we can still want more. Restrictions make us uncomfortable, whether they are the confines of a job or the responsibility of marriage. Answering to others is difficult. But living without boundaries, being able to make our own decisions, that's true freedom. Right. Today, we'll hear from a man who had a very difficult life, but he thought he knew the way to freedom. He's here to share with us his true story on this Unshackled Daily Devotional.
2: Call me Sasha. My mother always say education is freedom, so I study hard in school, but always hungry. Age 17, I go to university, and their friends urge me to drink and smoke and run with girls. I deceive parents. In Soviet Union, we must serve in military. So I join army to defend motherland from Western imperialists. But always I long to live in America and be rich. I think money is freedom. I go to college 3 years, but quit to work in market. I marry. I am selling draft beer and dilute with water to make more money. Fear of being caught and going to Soviet prison lead me to drink vodka, and soon I am rich but also drunkard. Mother and wife pester me to quit, and I do. But after 2 years, I am bored and become drug addict. I even betray wife, so I coax her to become drug addict too. Next 2 years empty, desolate. We quit, cold turkey, and after a month go to old church and light candles to celebrate. But life is no purpose, and I quit job. Wife leaves. With no money, friends leave too. I'm alone with vodka. I go to Israel to start over. There I work and drink vodka and live in Christian hostel where Jew who loves Jesus tells me about Christ. He gives me Bible. I read and believe. I see I am total idiot to think money is everything. Jesus changed me inside. I don't drink or smoke now. I work and repay debts and send money to my mother in Russia. Education is not freedom. Money is not freedom. Christ is freedom.
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Tonight we're going to emphasize the giving that God recognizes, the giving that pleases our Lord. In this account of Scripture, just to lay the groundwork, the context is that Jesus has gone back into Bethany. We looked at his period, that is the time of the Passover. Passover was a full week of celebration for the Jewish people to commemorate their deliverance from the bondage of the Egyptians. And then now we come into this town and we see that it's a place where he has been welcomed. The town of Bethany represents the household of Mary, Martha, and Lazarus. And prior to this, Jesus did the greatest thing that could be ever happen to any individual, that is given a second chance at life. He rose, caused Lazarus to be resurrected from the dead, gave him new life, a miracle of miracle indeed. And Bethany is on the eastern side of Jerusalem. And so now we are focusing on the people. The people will be Jesus himself is there. A meal is going to be prepared for him in his honor. Jesus is with his disciples, and one of them is going to be mentioned here. His name is Judas. And then you have Mary and Martha, and we believe Lazarus is there. So we pick up in verse number 3, and we're been mentioned this morning in our message that Mary was one that served God, and there's honor in serving God, but now the attention in the narrative goes to Mary. The Bible says, "Then took Mary a pound of ointment of spikenard, very costly, and anointed the feet of Jesus and wiped his feet with her hair. And the house was filled with the odor of the ointment. Then one of the disciples, Judas Iscariot, Simon's son, which should betray him, why was not this ointment sold for 300 pence and given to the poor? This he said, not that he cared for the poor, but because he was a thief and had the bag and bare what was put therein. Then said Jesus, let her alone against the day of my burying has she kept this. For the poor always you have with you, but me ye have not always." Heavenly Father, we thank you for your word, and we thank you for the privilege we have to read it and to study it, to meditate upon it, and to practice it. And Lord, we pray you give us understanding now. We thank you for the blessings of this morning's service. I pray the Holy Spirit will give us understanding, encourage our hearts, and Lord, draw that one that does not know you as Savior to yourself today, and we'll give you thanks and praise for what you do. In your precious name we do pray, amen. This is a wonderful chapter to meditate upon, to be able to go back and to read time and time again. And as we mentioned, we are looking at the people in this passage. We're looking at also the place would be Bethany. And we know the time period will be the Passover week. So here we find Martha. Martha is going to do something that the Lord is going to specifically say, whenever you preach the gospel, remember to tell the story as a memorial to her. And in her act of giving, because that's what she is going to do, there's some challenges. There's a blessing here that we understand. And going outside of John chapter number 12, we can learn some truths about giving. Did you know that Jesus takes note of our giving? According to Luke chapter number 21, verse 1 and 2, another period of during the Passover, the Bible says, "And he looked up and saw the rich men casting their gifts into the treasury, and he saw a certain poor widow casting in feather two mites." The book of Proverbs says in Proverbs 15 and verse 3, "The eyes of the Lord are in every place, beholding evil and the good." We understand in the life of the disciples and the life in Christians of everywhere, it's not just about giving maybe perhaps an ointment, which we're going to get to, but it's giving time and it's giving our talents to the Lord, and it's ultimately to give our hearts to God is what God is concerned about. We know in the Bible Jesus takes notes of the amounts given, referring to Mark chapter number 12 and verse 41. The same period that the widow that gave her mites, the Bible says, "And Jesus sat over against the treasury and beheld how the people cast money into the treasury, and many that were rich cast in much." And then I want you to know that
Jesus also evaluates our giving. In the scripture, we're told concerning that account, and he said of a truth, I say unto you that this poor widow had cast in more than they all, for all these have of their abundance cast in unto the offerings of God, but she of her penury had cast in all the living that she had. He was evaluating their gifts. You pile up all the gifts of the rich combined on one side and hers on the other. Hers weighed more in God's sight. Now this is interesting. That's all by way of introduction. You can go to Mark chapter 12, Luke 21. You can go to 2 Corinthians chapter number 8, and you can read the Bible from Genesis to Revelation, and you will find a whole bunch of accounts where giving is recorded for us. Now we come to our text, and we're in John chapter number 12, and I want to highlight three thoughts concerning the giving of Mary, the giving that God recognizes, the giving that pleases our Lord. First of all, I believe that Mary's giving was sacrificial. The Bible says in verse number 3, then took Mary, notice this, a pound of ointment of spikenard. Now, if you never studied the word spikenard, it's an oil. It is a precious ointment. And it was developed from a short plant that grows in northern India, and it was used in a variety of ways. It had a fragrance. It would give you this idea that someone cared. And so what the Bible tells us here in this chapter, that Jesus has been anointed with his feet. Another passage in Mark, as well as another passage, refer that Jesus was anointed from his head. Now, when you read the whole account, the oil touched his head and also his feet. Now, when you lived during Jesus' day, one denarius was a day's wage during the time of our Savior. And so in the account that we see here, it was not just, and what makes up a pound? Generally 16 ounces in the measurements of our weights here in this country. But think about this. If one denarius was a day's wages, Mark chapter 14, verse 5 says, concerning this account, for it might have been sold, referring to the ointment, for more than 300 pence and have been given to the poor. Now, it is sacrificial because it was a valuable ointment and very expensive. If a day's wage would be one denarius, and the disciples saw it was a pound's worth, 300 would be, guess what? About a whole year's wages. Pray tell me, when was the last time you even thought of, if you ever thought of, knew of someone that was willing to give a year's wages to our Lord? Now, there have been some, and we thank the Lord for those that are giving. And to give to God is an act of worship. A pound of this ointment would be valued at 300 denarii. And since denarii was a day's wage, the cost of Mary's perfume was just over the top. You might say that this was a generous gift. And so when I think about what she's doing here, it's a challenge, it's an encouragement to all people as you look at her life. Secondly, I believe it was not only sacrificial, but it was sincere. Did you know Jesus evaluates the motive of our giving? Yes, he does. According to Matthew chapter number 6, the Bible says, take heed that you do not your alms before men. Let me pause there. Alms would include money. Alms would include giving food and material goods to the poor back then. He goes on to say, to be seen of them. Otherwise, you have no reward of your Father, which is in heaven.
Wherefore, when thou doest thine alms, do not sound a trumpet before thee, as the hypocrites do in the synagogues and in the streets, that they may have glory of men. Verily, I say unto you, they have their reward. But when thou doest alms, let not thy left hand know what thy right hand doeth. What thine alms may be in secret, and thy Father which is in secret himself shall reward thee openly. I don't believe her giving was for personal glory or recognition. Mary knew who Jesus was. This is pure worship at its best. She loved the Lord Jesus.

equity. The reality is, in the Christian life, there are certain gifts that people can have, and one of there's the gift of giving. Did you know there's the spiritual gift that the Bible speaks about in Romans chapter 12, in verse 8, for example, speaking on the subject of spiritual gifts, the Apostle Paul said, "He that giveth, let him do it with simplicity." The word simplicity means sincerity. It means purity. It means graciousness. We give to the people and the things we love, don't we? For example, if you have children, you freely give to them. You graciously give to them. If you have grandchildren, I would dare to say you give even more. You don't think about it. You don't think about the cost, because cost to you is not the issue. You desire to show your expression and your love. Mary's generosity, I would say, became so because of her love for her Lord and the Word of God. Remember back in Luke chapter number 10, it was Mary that sat at the foot of Jesus, listening to Jesus teach about the kingdom of God. The Word of God has a way of renewing our heart, renewing our mind, and looking at life through God's perspective. And the Apostle Paul, in his missionary journey, quoted what Jesus said in Acts chapter 20 and verse 35. He said this to those that he would say farewell to, those that he would not see again. He said, "I have showed you all things, how that so laboring you ought to support the weak and to remember the words of the Lord Jesus, how he said, it is more blessed to give than to receive." Now, we can look at this passage, and I want you to, because as Mary gave, you would think that people would be happy that she took of that which was valuable, that which was expensive, and that which was given towards our Lord, and say, "I'm so glad she did that for Jesus." But that's not what happened. Look at verse number 4. "Then said one of his disciples, Judas Iscariot, Simon's son, which should betray him, why was not this ointment sold for 300 pence and given to the poor?" So he recognized the expense and probably the value of the ointment there, as well as the other account mentioned in Mark and the other in Luke. "This he said, not that he cared for the poor, but because he was a thief, and had the bag, and bare what was put therein." In John chapter number 6, a passage we already looked at previously, Jesus said, "Have I not chosen you, and one of you is a what? A devil." We know that Judas Iscariot would eventually open up himself to being used by the devil himself, and that will lead to betrayal of our Savior. And so what Jesus is experiencing here is something that I think it's important for us to grasp. When you give, whether it be of your time and your talent, and yes, of your treasures, it's possible that someone might question your giving and say something like this. I've heard this in my experience. "Why do you give so much time to that church? Why do you give so much money to that church? I mean, what do you get in return?" Now, if we understand the Bible, we do what we do for the glory of God. Amen? Look at verse number 7. "Then said Jesus, let her alone. Against the day of my burying has she kept this." I want to ask you a question right here. Do you think that Mary understood that Jesus was going to die that week? We don't have any indication that she knew. But I think what she was doing in this act of anointing Jesus and giving her best was simply the fact that she loved her Savior. She did what she did because she was glad to be in the presence of the Savior. The Lord Jesus came to her house before, and now she gets a chance to be in his presence. Her sister is Martha is serving our Lord. Lazarus is at the table, and in there the house of a former leper, Simon the

0: leper who I believe was healed and healed by Jesus. It was sincere. And I would say that all of us can take note of this. We can give with different motives, but to honor our Lord and to do it in simplicity, that is, with not without show, but just the pureness of heart, being wanting to be a blessing to others, I think that goes a long way. And it truly goes in line with what Jesus said, it's more blessed to give than to receive. Now, when I was a kid, Christmas time was a big thing. And if Christmas time reminded me as a kid of anything, it was a time of getting or giving. As a kid, it was a time of getting, right? For most kids. As we grow older, we go through the Santa stage, right? We believe in Santa, and then later on, we become Santa, okay? And that's another sermon in itself. But the idea is that as you grow older, you recognize that, hey, listen, if there's anything that I'm going to appreciate about this holiday, I'm going to be a blessing to someone. Whether it's baking goods, whether it's making a gift for someone, or maybe spending time and valuable time, and time is very valuable for people, for all of us, because we are not promised another day. Mary and Martha had no idea, as well as Simon the former leper, and Lazarus had no idea that this would be the last time that they would break bread outside of the time of Passover week when they would share with the Lord Jesus Christ. Mary's giving was not only sacrificial, it was sincere, but thirdly, it was spiritual. I want you to go back to verse number 7. It says, then said Jesus, in response to the criticism of Judas, let her alone. Against the day of my burying hath she kept this. Mary's relationship with God led her to worship her Savior through this act of giving. She loved her Savior. Mary wasn't given to become a Christian. Mary wasn't given so she could go to heaven one day. Mary wasn't given so her sins could be forgiven. And by the way, there's a lot of people that believe that. They believe that they give money to whatever ministry or whatever charitable organization that God would recognize that, and that somehow they can attain salvation. But there's only one problem with that. It's not by works of righteousness which we have done, but according to his mercy, he has saved us by the washing of regeneration and the renewing of the Holy Ghost. Nobody gets to heaven by giving an offering to Mount Taylor Baptist Church. But praise God when someone puts their faith and trust in the one that would give his life as a ransom for many that would believe on him. As we mentioned this morning, we think about the many truths that our Lord tried to teach, that he was the Messiah. How in John 3:16 he says, for God so loved the world that he gave his only begotten Son, that whosoever believeth in him should not perish but have eternal life or everlasting life. Now, when you read the accounts of this in John chapter number 12, many believe that it's mentioned in all four accounts, Matthew 26, Mark chapter 14, and here in John 12. But also there's a passage in Luke chapter number 7. We looked at it. And here we don't find her mentioned by name in the house. It is the household of Simon the Pharisee. But I find it very interesting because it's about a woman who takes her alabaster box of ointment, very precious, and breaks it. Let me read you the account. Luke chapter 7. It says, and behold, a woman of the city, which was a sinner, when she knew that Jesus sat at meat in the Pharisee's house, brought an alabaster box of ointment, and stood at his feet behind him, weeping, and began to wash his feet with her tears, and did wipe them with the hairs of her head, and kissed his feet, and anointed them with the ointment. Now when the Pharisee which had bidden him saw it, he spake within himself, saying, This man, referring to Jesus, if he were a prophet, would have known who and what manner of woman this is that toucheth him. For she is a sinner. And Jesus answering said unto him, Simon, I have somewhat to say unto thee. And he saith, Master, say on. There was a certain creditor which had two debtors. The one owed him 500 pence and the other 50. And when they had nothing to pay, he frankly forgave them both. Tell me, therefore, which of them will love him most? Simon answered and said, I suppose that he to whom he forgave most. And he said unto him, Thou hast rightly judged. And he turned to the woman and said unto Simon, Seest thou this woman? I entered into thine house, and thou gavest me no water for my feet, but she hath washed my feet with her tears, wiped them with the hairs of her head, and thou gavest me no kiss, but this woman, since the time I came in, had not ceased to kiss my feet. My head with oil thou didst not anoint, but this woman hath anointed my feet with ointment. Wherefore I say unto thee, her sins, which are many, are forgiven. Now listen to this. This is the reason why, in part, why many believe that this is the same woman that we find here in John 12 that we read about in Luke's account. Listen to this. But to whom live for she, wherefore I say unto thee, her sins which are many are forgiven, for she loved much. But to whom little is forgiven, the same loveth little. And he said unto her, Thy sins are forgiven. And they that sat at meat with him began to say within themselves, Who is this that forgiveth sins also? And he said to the woman, Thy faith hath saved thee. Go in peace. Would you say that the ointment, the pound of spikenard ointment, that this woman has given to our Lord tonight was costly? We would agree, right? We would say it was expensive, that it was sacrificial. And let me also say, I believe in this moment of worship that she gives the ointment to the Lord because she is expressing her thankfulness, her gratitude for the salvation that she has received. For forgiveness of sins, as Luke records for us, so much that Matthew, the gospel writer, says in Matthew 26 and verse 13, Wheresoever this gospel shall be preached in the whole world, there all shall also this that this woman hath done be told for a memorial of her. It was spiritual because it was done to Jesus, and Jesus would ultimately be the sin bearer that will lay and give his life for sinners. And I'm so thankful that she had this opportunity. You know, when we think about practical things that we could do for people, here's one example. I've heard this before. You've seen this when people die and then they take roses to the grave and they take flowers to the grave. I've heard this said. Don't give me roses then, give me roses now. Don't give me flowers then, give me flowers now. Don't give me your time then, give me your time now. Mary gave that sacrificial gift as an expression, I would say, of her love and of appreciation. She had a spiritual relationship with God. When I think about what the Jews had dealt with for centuries, the last book of the Bible, the book of Malachi and the book of Micah, here's a passage from Micah chapter number 6. It says, Wherewith shall I come before the Lord and bow myself before the high God? Shall I come before him with burnt offerings, with calves of a year old? Will the Lord be pleased with thousands of rams that will be like oxen and all that beef? Shall I give of my firstborn for my transgression, the fruit of my body for the sin of my soul? He has shown me, O man, what is good. And listen to this. And what the Lord doth require of thee, but to do justly, and to love mercy, and to walk humbly with God. As I thought of that passage, in light of what Mary has done here, I believe that Mary wanted to do the right thing. I believe that many times she thought about this. I wonder when the Lord Jesus will be back in Bethany. I wonder the next time I will see him. And I believe that as she thought about that, the next time she comes, she will be a blessing. She will anoint his body, that she will give a sacrificial gift. She will give a costly gift. She understood mercy. If she is the woman recorded in Luke chapter number 7, she understood mercy. To understand mercy is to understand judgment. And she knew as a sinner, she was worthy of the judgment of God. But what did the Lord do? Instead, he forgave sin. And that's what God does for sinners. He still forgives sins. Amen? We pass from death unto life. The Lord is still good. He's still forgiving sinners. And the compassions of our Lord are renewed daily. Great is thy faithfulness. And I believe that Mary walked humbly before God. When I think about what we can do in general as Christians, we can give a sacrificial gift to God. And you say, well, I don't got a lot of money. Well, we can go to 2 Corinthians chapter number 8 and we can look at what the Bible says concerning those believers that gave out of the abundance of their poverty. But listen to this. In Hebrews 13 and verse 15, the writer of Hebrews says, by him, therefore, let us offer the sacrifice of praise to God continually, that is the fruit of our lips, giving thanks to his name. Now, in the last 2 years, I've tried to take note of a couple of things. And I believe that it's been a difficult time, especially with all the restrictions and people concerned for their welfare. But some of the things I take note of is when I go into a restaurant, the people give thanks. The people take a moment just to even to bow their head and to pray. And the general attitude of people, the expression, God is good. No, God is good all the time. Amen. God has been good to me. Despite of the hardship, despite of the disappointment, despite of the trials, God is still good. This is a day that the Lord has made, and we can rejoice and be glad in it. I've been thinking this thought. You know, when I get to heaven, what I experience down on earth will be forgotten, humanly speaking. But only the things that I do for Christ will last. And one of the things that I can do now as an individual believer is to give thanks. Thank you, Lord, for my salvation. Thank you for your answered prayer. Thank you for the privilege to serve. And thank you, God, for your wonderful promises. Thank you for my church family. Thank you for my parents and my children and my grandchildren and so forth. In closing, I want you to understand that Jesus recognizes the very culture in which this woman has given this gift. As a contrast to some of the people there in verse 8, he says, for the poor always you have with you, but me you have not always. That could be interpreted not only poor economically, but poor spiritually. Because there were many that heard the truth of Jesus. And mind you, in John chapter number 12, this is now going to just be a week long to the end of John 22, John chapter 21. But prior to that, from chapter 1 to chapter number 12, it is 3 years of public ministry, 3 years of Jesus preaching and teaching. And many of the people did this. Many of the people hardened their hearts. Many of the people said no to the message of salvation. So there were some that were even poor spiritually. You want to be rich? Put your faith and trust in the Lord Jesus Christ. You want to have salvation? Don't think you can earn it, because you can. Put again your trust in the one that was willing to lay down your life, died on Calvary's cross, shed his blood to pay for sins, and was buried and rose on the third day. And as we mentioned this morning, Jesus went to a house, a group of friends that he was supportive. Where can we find support in this world? Hopefully, as Christians, we can find it among God's people. Amen? That's why the Bible says, let us not forsake the assembling of ourselves together as a manner of some is, but exhorting one another. Much more, this you see the day approaching That is, we're getting closer to the coming of our Lord. He didn't come yesterday, he didn't come last week, but he promised he would come again. And we anticipate his coming again. All right, so what can we take from this? Number one, anticipate your giving to God being misunderstood. Your giving of time, your giving of talent, your giving of your treasures. But secondly, number two, don't let that stop you from giving to God. She gave sacrificially. She gave sincerely. And she gave spiritually. And what I appreciate about this account is that you can outgive God. The Lord specifically wanted this event of her anointing him to be ever remembered as a memorial every time preachers preach and Christians proclaim the gospel. He wanted this to be recalled as a memorial. God would ultimately give the greatest gift. God sent forth his only son, as we quoted John 3:16 earlier. God commended his love towards us in that while we were yet sinners, Christ died for us. So the Bible says that Jesus said, "For the poor, always you have with you, but me you have not always." And then lastly, look at verse number 9. Much of the people, the Jews, therefore knew that he was there. And they came not for Jesus' sake only, but for that they might see Lazarus also, whom he raised from the dead. And we mentioned that part of the reason why that Jesus did the very things he did, the miracles that he performed, the miracles that were displayed through his power, was that people might put their faith and trust in him. And I'll read the text in John chapter number 20 and verse number 30 and 31. Jesus said this, and many other, or the gospel writer John says, "And many other signs truly did Jesus in the presence of his disciples, which are not written in this book, but these are written that you might believe that Jesus is the Christ, the Son of God, and that believing you might have life through his name." Now imagine that experience going to Bethany, and it was so great, so much of influence that when they came to Bethany, they wanted to see Lazarus, perhaps the most popular man in that town. And I imagine the conversation went something like this. "Lazarus, did you really die? Lazarus, what was it like?" And we're not given any record of the thoughts that this man Lazarus had after he had died. But we know, according to the testimony of Scripture, that he had already been buried. And Jesus summoned him from the grave. "Lazarus, come forth." And he came forth. And they unwound him with the cloth and the napkins, and he was alive, given a second chance. And what that challenges me is that a resurrected life, a spiritually resurrected, we were dead in trespasses and sins, can have a testimony for the glory of God. And if you are saved, you have a testimony for the glory of God, to live before a lost and a dying world. And to some of our friends online, if you have never place your faith and trust in the Lord Jesus Christ, can I tell you, he has promised to forgive you of all your sins. He has promised to use your talents and abilities if only you will look to him. God has a plan for your life. And it's our prayer tonight that God would be your Savior, that you would walk with our Savior, you would believe the promises, and that you would trust him for everything that you face. Let us pray. Heavenly Father, we thank you for this tremendous reminder that the giving that you take note of and that you recognize and that pleases you is what's been read tonight. And Lord, I pray that somehow in some way we won't be takers necessarily. Oh, there's times when we have to receive, but Lord, we would emphasize being a blessing. As even the Apostle Paul mentioned, how you said it's more blessing to give than to receive. We would pray for anyone who is yet to receive you as Savior, that tonight will be the night of their salvation, and we'll thank you and praise you for all these things. And all God's people can say, amen and amen.
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3: 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orbits are all eight air jody, 90 kid, 90 kid again, lago, should an air done of Senegi, hard, and he'll say, go, and does it not kid say, the height, it does it not nego, a coco, a digi, sat, a coti, dick, a digi, band, eight, or less again, 90 kid. A good east jam, how late hour let these sorters in at Argo de Kagi, Sidden the Kay la la, Joe A, Nighty Kiddigi, Banda deed in, Haye Anadish Neya, how late hour let these sorters in the old daggy, Sidden the Kay la, how late hour a good ela, Joe A, Nighty Kiddigi, Banda deed in. 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Yimbazadi game, the Nazi, Kodor Nehigi, Yiddish Kahishan, as Sagit Aya, Han Sunnipita Sagi, Horia Ishan, Deuteronomy, a Horia, a Deuteronomy, Jinigo, Joe, Nakigo, Ashas and Nilgo, Joe, a Apit, and then I'll Sosigi, Orlia. A could Deuteronomy East John would eat a yet cutting go be anach good at soggy aro sada a chain does nilgit a sago eat a yet so stid be soggy baby get eat little a digit at the idilka aro a so. Yield cargo, na, kibble, yield cargo, they yield cargo, eight a yard, han anlid atet abi yisso e ad a hol jeez go or lady bat eudesh at honela de yin bizar ot a yisso as ida tato tahe bedas ni nas Dani chichte bansida kosto le. 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A con the johon, get short sadigi, ask it out on a towel de yentagi bedas need. A co nasa that need cheat them. Bansida kiss, John Neela, as Ida at a hot in the game, a digi, be as get a hotne, don't let John Nego and Neela, Ado Honad Neela, then his jay in the edot kid, John Neela, Abel Bed Hosen, Ako a Nigit East Jan at a door lead. 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
4: Hello, friend. This is Pastor Jerry Ross. Welcome to the Blessed Hope Broadcast.

We're teaching on Cain and his life. This is a series I call the 13 Most Notorious Villains of the Bible. We're going to take them in chronological order. The very first one we find in the fourth chapter of Genesis, and of course, that is where we read the story of Cain and Abel. Both boys were reared by the same parents, reared in the same environment. They each chose different professions, and they each reached the age where they needed to establish their own relationship with God. Cain had a faulty philosophy. He believed that God was obligated to accept the work of his hands instead of a blood sacrifice. From these two young men, two religions, two belief systems emerged, two gospels, one the true gospel and one, as Galatians calls it, another gospel, which is not another. Works or grace, I did it or God did it. I need to finish it or Jesus already finished it. What was God's reaction to Cain's sacrifice? God rejected Cain's sacrifice. Genesis chapter 4 and verse number 3. And in the process of time, it came to pass that Cain brought of the fruit of the ground an offering unto the Lord. And Abel, he also brought of the firstlings of his flock and of the fat thereof. And the Lord had respect unto Abel and to his offering, but unto Cain and to his offering he had not respect. And Cain was very wroth, and his countenance fell. In Leviticus chapter 17, verse 1, for the life of the flesh is in the blood, and I have given it to you upon the altar to make an atonement for your souls. For it is the blood that maketh an atonement for your soul. Hebrews 9:22, for almost all things are by the law purged with blood, and without the shedding of blood is no remission. Matthew 26, verse 27 and 28, and he took the cup and gave thanks and gave it to them, saying, drink ye all of it, for this is my blood of the New Testament, which is shed for many for the remission of sins. What was God's reaction to Cain's bloodless sacrifice? What was God's reaction when Cain came to him in his pride and arrogance and insisted that God accept a sacrifice that was the work of his hands instead of a blood sacrifice that pointed to the day when Jesus would come and be that perfect sacrifice for all of our sins? The Bible says, and the Lord had respect unto Abel and to his offering, but unto Cain and to his offering he had not respect. One of the things that every single person needs to learn from this is that God is not impressed with your good works. Please listen to me. If you think you're going to get to heaven one of these days because of the good things that you have done, some people think there's a gigantic scale in heaven and that all of their good works are going to be put on one side and all of their sins or their bad works or their shortcomings is going to be put on the other side. And as long as they had done more good in their life than bad, then heaven's doors are going to swing open and they're going to spend the rest of their life with God in heaven, and that is not what the Bible teaches us. Heaven is a perfect place, and God is a holy God. And without the shedding of blood is no remission of sin. A blood sacrifice is required, and Jesus is the one who came. Remember, John the Baptist pointed to him and said, behold, the Lamb of God, which taketh away the sins of the world. Why is Cain one of the most notorious villains of the Bible? Because he was the first to introduce the idea of a works-based salvation, which is not a salvation, folks, but instead is a one-way ticket to hell. We'll pick up there tomorrow. Until then, let's continue to look for that blessed hope and the glorious appearing of the great God and our Savior, Jesus Christ.

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All scripture portions are from the King James Version of the Bible. And now, today's proverb. Today's Light for Your Pathway comes from Proverbs chapter 22. A good name is rather to be chosen than great riches, and loving favor rather than silver and gold. The rich and poor meet together, the Lord is maker of them all. A prudent man foreseeth the evil and hideth himself, but the simple pass on and are punished. By humility and the fear of the Lord are riches and honor and life. Thorns and snares are in the way of the froward, but he that doth keep his soul shall be far from them. Train up a child in the way he should go, and when he is old he will not depart from it. The rich ruleth over the poor, and the borrower is servant to the lender. He that soweth iniquity shall reap vanity, and the rod of his anger shall fail. He that hath a bountiful eye shall be blessed, for he giveth of his bread to the poor. Cast out the scorner, and contention shall go out. Yea, strife and reproach shall cease. He that loveth pureness of heart, for the grace of his lips, the king shall be his friend. The eyes of the Lord preserve knowledge, and he overthroweth the words of the transgressor. The slothful man saith, there is a lion without, I shall be slain in the streets. The mouth of strange woman is a deep pit, and he that is abhorred of the Lord shall fall therein. Foolishness is bound in the heart of a child, but the rod of correction shall drive it far from him. He that oppresseth the poor to increase his riches, and he that giveth to the rich shall surely come to want. Bow down thine ear, and hear the words of the wise, and apply thine heart unto my knowledge. For it is a pleasant thing, if thou keep them within thee, they shall withal be fitted in thy lips. That thy trust may be in the Lord, I have made known to thee this day, even to thee. Have not I written to thee excellent things in counsels and knowledge, that I might make thee to know the certainty of the words of truth, that thou mightest answer the words of truth to them that send unto thee? Rob not the poor because he is poor, neither oppress the afflicted in the gate. For the Lord will plead their cause, and spoil the soul of those that spoil them. Make no friendship with an angry man, and with a furious man thou shalt not go, lest thou learn his ways, and get a snare to thy soul. Be not thou one of them that strike hands, or of them that are sureties for debts. If thou hast nothing to pay, why should he take away thy bed from under thee? Remove not the ancient landmark which thy fathers have set. Seest thou a man diligent in his business? He shall stand before kings. He shall not stand before mean men. We trust that the power of God's Word on today's edition of Light for Your Pathway was a blessing. Tune in again to Light for Your Pathway.

Hi, I'm Steve Schwetz from Through the Bible. Why don't you join us at 10 o'clock every weekday morning as our teacher, Dr. J. Vernon McGee, takes us through the Bible, one book at a time. You can hop on or off the Bible bus anytime you want. 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

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This is Pastor Andy Magnarella at Bethel Baptist Church in Pecotes-Movie, Arizona on the Hopi Reservation. 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And you're welcome to find us there for sermons and to reach out with prayer requests. Thank you very much.

0: This is the More Sure Word Broadcast, a biblical preaching outreach of Pastor Brent Logan from the Sweet Springs Baptist Church in Ardmore, Alabama. We are so glad you've joined us today. And now, let's listen in from the pulpit of Pastor Logan.
1: Peter said, "Thou art Christ." And so Jesus said, "Well, thou art Peter. Since you recognize who I am, I'm going to give you a new identity, sir. Thou art Peter, and upon this rock I will build my church." Now, here is the great confusion. Many people have said, and the Roman Catholic Church has espoused, that Peter was the rock that Jesus was going to build his church on. Well, that's a fallacy for more than one reason. Now, some people have tried to play with the Greek. But let me just say this to you. Peter is not rock in English or Greek. Now, we're not going to drill down on that because it's not important. But Peter is not the rock. Even the name Peter does not mean the rock that's in this text. What Jesus calls Peter is something very small, but yet what Jesus is going to build the church on is very large. And you wouldn't even have to know all that if you knew what Peter wrote about this story himself. Look at 1 Peter chapter 2. We'll read that. If anybody had any clarification needed, the one that this was said to will clarify it himself. And I'd say this, I'd stay away from any church founded on Peter. Amen. And I'd stay away from any church founded on any man. You need a church founded on a rock. You know what's one of the many things wrong with the Mormon church? It was founded on a man. It's not on a rock. It's on sinking sand. What's wrong with the Jehovah Witness church? It was founded on a man. Charles Taz Russell, that didn't want to believe in hell. Whether it's Christian Science or whether it's all these things that are started on people, by people. It doesn't matter if it was Ellen G. White or Mary Baker Patterson Eddy Glover or Herbert W. Armstrong or whoever it is. If a guy started it, stay away from it. You need a church that's built on a rock. You don't need a church built on Peter or John the Baptist or anybody else but Jesus Christ. And that's the fallacy here of saying that Peter is the rock the church is going to be built on. It's nothing further from the truth. You say, what about Baptists? What, you know, think about that. You know, we can even go to the Methodist church and we can find a founder. Tell me who the founder of the Baptist church is. What does that make us? Well, that just makes us smart enough to know we're not to trace anything to a guy. You say, well, why are you Baptist? We're Baptist because we're identifying with a certain set of doctrine. We're not identifying with a place or a man. I've had these people that want to trace the Baptist church. You know what? I'm not worried in all that. I just believe the Bible. And I'm a Baptist because what Baptists believe, and if they didn't believe that, I'd be something else. I have no allegiance to a man or a place. No, I want my life to be built on the rock. And I want a church that's on a rock. I want something that's not defeatable. Peter says this so you would know that he's not the rock the church is built upon. He says in verse
2: Number three, if so be, of 1 Peter chapter 2, if so be ye have tasted that the Lord is gracious, to whom coming, that's the Lord, as unto a living what? A living stone, disallowed indeed of men, but chosen of God and precious. Now watch it. Ye also as lively stones are built up a spiritual house and holy priesthood to offer up spiritual sacrifices acceptable to God by Jesus Christ. Wherefore also it is contained in the scripture, behold, I lay in Zion a chief cornerstone, elect, precious, and he that believeth on him shall not be confounded. Unto you therefore which believe he is precious, but unto them which be disobedient, the stone which the builders disallowed, the same is made the head of the corner, and a stone of stumbling, and a rock of offense, even to them which stumble at the word, being disobedient, whereunto also they were appointed. No doubt what Peter thought this rock was. No doubt what Peter knew the stone was. The stone was Jesus Christ. He's the precious stone. He's the cornerstone. Amen. Jesus even said that himself in our book of Matthew here, but he says it a little bit later over in chapter 21. He talks about that rock and that stone. You can either fall on him or he can fall on you. Jesus is the rock of my salvation. Jesus is the rock of the church. First Corinthians chapter 10, verse 4 also says that just very plainly. He said that rock was Christ, capital R. There's no doubt about all that. Paul the Apostle said, you're God's building. And he said this, For no other foundation can man lay than that is laid, which is Jesus Christ. He's the foundation. He's the foundation rock. He's the foundation stone. And if you don't build your life on him, your life is going to come crashing down, just like the story of the guy that didn't build his house on the rock, but built it on the sand. Why is the church undefeatable? Because it's on a rock. And it has a foundation that is sure. The Bible, now Peter had a part in the first level of it. You know what's great about the church? The church just keeps building up. Jesus keeps building his church up. There are levels to it. Now, the level we're on is way up here at the top. And it's a good thing our level wasn't at the bottom. Because we're a pretty weak level. Well, we're up at the top story. We're the sort of the last cow's tail, if you please. But when the Bible talks about building that church, here's what he said in Ephesians 2. He says, you're the household of God and are built upon the foundation, listen now, the foundation of the apostles and prophets, Jesus Christ himself being the chief cornerstone. So you got Jesus is the chief cornerstone. He's the rock. And then on him, here comes the apostles. Now there's Peter, but there's James and there's John. There's Paul. There's all those apostles of our Lord and Savior. They're building on that level, all the prophets, the first century church, and he just keeps building his church and building his church. You know the great thing about that? Those people aren't gone. They've just moved location. Well, one of these days we're going to have some more church meeting. We're going to get to sing with Peter and Paul and James and John and Timothy. Amen. I'll get to sing with John Huss that I talked about this morning and John Bunyan. Boy, I'd like to be standing by that guy when I'm singing.
1: What the church is undefeatable. And one of these days we're all going to be gathered. And it's just going up in stages, in whom all the building fitly framed together groweth unto an holy temple in the Lord, in whom ye also are builded together for an habitation of God through the Spirit. I don't know what you're a part of or what you have your membership in. I'm not even going to join AARP. I really don't know if the Lord wants me to join anything but the church. These people joining all these clubs and all these. I'm not, do what you want to do. I want to join something that can't be defeated. I got this close years and years ago of joining the sons and daughters of the American Revolution and Confederate veterans and all that, because I got history that goes back in the Civil War and also goes back to the American Revolution too. And I got that close to joining some of that. And I just couldn't get peace about that. The only thing I'm a member of is a church. Amen. I'm not even a member of a political party. I may have wrote something down when I was had to vote, but I mean, you know, I'm not a member of nothing. That'd be a good way to live. But you know what? Some people aren't a member of nothing. They're so isolated, they don't even want to be a part of a church. Why wouldn't you want to be a part of something that is undefeatable? Now you say, who are you preaching to? We're all in the church. I know, it's just, you know, preventative. You know what would happen? If America blew up and I was alive, I'd go somewhere else where the church was. Because that's my identity. And what has happened to all the people that have lost that identity? Should we give personal illustrations? I tell you what, we need the church a whole lot more than the Lord needs us. The church is undefeatable because who the rock is, because it's built upon the rock of our Lord Jesus Christ. And the floods may come and the rains may come, but it's going to stand the test of time. It's undefeatable for another reason. Look at your text. The Bible says here in verse number 18, "And I say unto thee that thou art Peter, and upon this rock I will build my church." The church is undefeatable because who's building it? Not just because what it's built on, but who's building it? You know, Jesus Christ is the one that's building the church. Woe be unto us if we ever think we're building anything. Now, hey, I get to work with him. I get to build with him. We are co-laborers together with God. But make no mistake about it. It's the Lord Jesus Christ that's building his church. He's got to be the builder. And unless the Lord build the house, they labor in vain that build it.

email at info@sweetspringsbc.com. 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We pray God's richest blessings upon you and ask you to always remember that the Bible is a more sure word than any you could ever hear in this world.

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0: Have you ever wondered if it's really possible to come back to God after failure, after fear, after feeling far away from Him? Welcome to Through the Bible, where Dr. J. Vernon McGee is going to remind us of this simple, hope-filled truth. There's always a way back to the altar. The arms of the Father are still open, whether you're Abraham, the prodigal son or daughter, or anyone who longs to return to God. It's comforting truth. No one is ever too far gone to come back to Him. We're in Genesis chapter 12 as our study continues, and we'll see this played out in the life of Abraham through conflict, through unfair circumstances, and through choices that test trust. Even though this story unfolded thousands of years ago, it still feels close to home. Family conflict, relationship conflict, and learning how to trust God when life just doesn't seem fair. It's all part of the human story, and God meets us right where we need Him. Before we begin, though, let me share a couple of letters from listeners of our Swahili program in Burundi, a small nation in Eastern Africa where God is powerfully at work through His Word. One listener writes this: "Good evening. I'm so grateful for this Bible teaching, which has completely renewed the way I see my life. Before I discovered it, I felt far from God and unsure of my true purpose. As I listened, God's Word began to speak directly to my heart, guiding me toward repentance and a deeper relationship with Him. I accepted Jesus as my Lord and Savior, and His presence has brought peace, strength, and clarity. I thank God for using this program to transform my life." Another listener shares this: "I am truly thankful for this program, which has touched my life in a remarkable way. I had been seriously ill and bedridden for days. As I listened to your prayer and put my faith in God, I sensed His presence surrounding me with peace and hope. Day by day, my strength returned and the pain vanished completely. Now I'm fully healed and renewed, both physically and spiritually. I praise Jesus for His miraculous work in my life, both in my body and in my heart. He is the giver of good gifts." Well, stories like these remind us that God's Word is alive and active, calling people back to Himself and then restoring men and women and bringing hope in every season of life. It's a message that we never tire of sharing, and it's a message that should give us hope if we're in similar situations. Let's pray. Heavenly Father, thank You that there is always a way back to You. Would You use Your Word to draw hearts to Yourself and then to bring new life where it's needed most? We ask this in Jesus' name. Amen. Now here's Dr. J. Vernon McGee with our study of Genesis 12.
1: Now if you have your Bible, turn with us to the 12th chapter of the book of Genesis. And we're putting in today at verse 13. We're looking at Abraham, and he'll be a subject all the way through the Bible, by the way. And more said about Abraham probably than any other in the Scripture. Now we found that Abraham went into the land after he dilly-dallied in the land of Haran, and God appeared to him when he got into the land. But he didn't stay there, although he went up and down the land, saw that it was a good land. And it's not like it is today, friends. I'd have you know that, because a great many people can't understand how it could be called a land of milk and honey. We'll see that when we get to Deuteronomy, what happened to the land. But it was a glorious land in that day. But a famine came, and this man Abraham goes down to Egypt. And he recognized he'd get in difficulty because of the beauty of his wife. And we read here in verse 12, "Therefore it shall come to pass, when the Egyptians shall see thee, that they shall say, this is his wife, and they will kill me, but they'll save thee alive. Say, I pray thee, that thou art my sister." And by the way, that was a half a lie. A half a lie sometimes is worse than a whole lie. And this time it certainly was to deceive. And Abram said to his wife, Sarah, "Say, I pray thee, thou art my sister, that it may be well with me for thy sake, and my soul shall live because of thee." Now, they have found, as many of you know, what are known as the Dead Sea Scrolls over in Qumran, along by the Dead Sea, in caves there. And one set they got, they couldn't unroll it because it was so fragile and had been wrapped so long, the leather, they're afraid it would just shatter and come to pieces. They could see one name, Lamech. So they called it part of the book of Lamech and said this was one of the apocryphal books of the Bible. Boy, were they wrong. The nation Israel bought it, and in the museum there, they began to moisten it and soften it, and they were able to unroll it. And what they found out was that it was the 12th chapter, 13th chapter, 14th chapter, 15th chapter of the book of Genesis, of all things, but not a text that we have, rather an interpretation of it. And here in chapter 12, in that part of it, why, it tells about the beauty of Sarah, actually describing her features and telling about how beautiful she was. Well, I think that merely confirms what the Word of God said. Pharaoh certainly wanted her. And then when you get to chapter 13, God told Abram, walk through the land and the length and the breadth thereof. And this scroll gives a first-person account by Abraham of his journey. And the very interesting thing is that that's not Scripture, but it merely confirms Scripture. And it also confirms the fact that that land was just like God said it was. The eyewitness, apparently back in those days, was able to discover it. And whether Abram ever gave a first-hand description, I don't know. But the Word of God doesn't say that. God says it. And that ought to be enough for us. And God puts it on that kind of basis. Now you remember the encounter that he had down in the land of Egypt. The thing was that Pharaoh did take Sarah. And as you well know, in that day, they'd have to go through a period of preparation for a woman to become the wife of a ruler. You find that in the book of Esther. And during that period, God appeared to Pharaoh, said, don't you take that woman, that's another man's wife. And in verse 18 of the 12th chapter, Pharaoh called Abram and said, what's this that thou hast done unto me? Why didst thou not tell me that she was thy wife? Why saidst thou, she's my sister, so I might have taken her to be my wife? Now therefore, behold thy wife, take her, go thy way. And Pharaoh commanded his men concerning him. They sent him away and his wife and all that he had. So God is overruling, but God does not appear to him in the land of Egypt. Now in chapter 13, we see the return of Abram from the land down there. And what we have here is Abram and Lot leave Egypt and return to the land of promise. And Lot here separates from Abraham and goes to Sodom. And what happens? Well, God appears to Abraham for the third time. Long as he's in the land of Egypt, and long as he's still holding on to Lot, God does not appear to him. The minute that he comes back to the land and there's the separation from Lot, God appears to him. Now I begin reading in chapter 13. And Abram went up out of Egypt, he and his wife and all that he had, and Lot with him into the south. Now, don't miss this next verse, verse 2 of Genesis 13. And Abram was very rich in cattle, in silver, and in gold. Now, again, I repeat, he was the John D. Rockefeller of that day. And he was a very wealthy man at this time. And he went on his journeys from the south, even to Bethel. Now, that means he went way north of Jerusalem, under the place where his tent had been at the beginning between Bethel and Hai. Now, you see, he had come to the south, around Hebron. Now he goes north of Jerusalem to Bethel, and it's unto the place of the altar which he had made there at the first, and there Abram called on the name of the Lord. This man is a man, you see, that though he may stumble and fall, he comes back to God. How wonderful it is to have a God we can come back to. And Lot also, which went with Abram, had flocks and herds and tents. And Lot did pretty well also, you see, down in the land of Egypt. And the land was not able to bear them, that they might dwell together, for their substance was great, so that they could not dwell together. And there was strife between the herdmen of Abram's cattle and the herdmen of Lot's cattle. And the Canaanite and the Perizzite dwell in the land. May I say, the Word of God's a marvelous word if you just only let it speak to you. And will you notice this? Abram actually got two things in the land of Egypt that caused him untold grief. One was riches. The second was a little Egyptian maid by the name of Hagar. We'll see that later. But here he got riches, and it causes him and Lot now to have to separate. There's strife between them. And then did you notice this statement, the Canaanite and the Perizzite dwell in the land? The very interesting thing is Abram's herdmen and Lot's herdmen are fighting, and here come Abram and Lot, and they disagree. And then the Canaanite whispers over to the Perizzite and says, look at them. Fighting again. They came into this land, built an altar to the living and true God. My, how we looked up to Abram. And we thought when he first came here, he was such a wonderful man. And we knew he was honest. We knew he was truthful. But look at him now. Look at the strife they're having. And I don't think the Perizzite and the Canaanite were very well impressed by Abram and Lot at this time. Let me say this to you. May step on somebody's toes. I don't know your town. I don't know where you live. But in your town, if you're like other towns in the town I came from, the Methodists and the Baptists and the Presbyterians, they just didn't get along. And they were fighting. And sometimes in the church today, there is these internal fights. And the unsaved man on the outside, he knows about it. May I say to you, he says, if that's Christianity, I don't want any of it. I can get a fight outside. I don't need to join the church to get a fight. The Lord Jesus says to the church today, by this shall all men know that you are my disciples if you're fundamental and you organize a church. Oh, no. He said, by this shall all men know that you're my disciples if you have love one for another. The Perizzite and the Canaanite, those old rascals, they know when you're fighting on the inside, friends. That's the reason I had an uncle that never came to the Lord. My aunt used to weep and say, oh, he won't listen. Well, you know why? Well, with her lived a sister, another aunt. I used to go there sometimes Sunday for dinner. You know what we had for dinner? Roast preacher. One of my aunts went to the Methodist church, the other went to the Presbyterian church, and oh boy, did they try to outdo each other, talking about the preacher and the fights that were going on. I used to watch my uncle, he'd just sit there and eat. When he'd get up, he'd leave, go down to his club on Sunday afternoon, he'd come home that evening. He wasn't drunk, but he sure had several drinks. May I say to you, they never won him. A lot of people not being won today, my friend, because of the strife that's inside the church. This is an interesting thing right here. The Canaanite and the Perizzite, they dwell in the land, and they still dwell in the land. They're right near your church, by the way. Now will you notice, and Abram said unto Lot, let there be no strife. Now it's Abram, by the way, that makes the division. Abram's a great man. Listen to him. I pray thee, between me and thee, and between my herdmen and thy herdmen, for we be brethren. Is not the whole land before thee? Separate thyself, I pray thee, from me. If thou wilt take the left hand, then I'll go to the right. If thou depart to the right hand, then I'll go to the left. And it took a big man to tell him that. In other words, Lot could choose what he wanted, and Abraham would take what was left. Verse 10, and Lot lifted up his eyes and beheld all the plain of Jordan, that it was well watered everywhere, before the Lord destroyed Sodom and Gomorrah, even as the garden of the Lord, like the land of Egypt, as thou comest unto Zoar. Now that was a beautiful spot in those days. Then Lot chose him all the plain of Jordan, and Lot journeyed east, and they separated themselves the one from the other. Abram dwelt in the land of Canaan, and Lot dwelt in the cities of the plain, and pitched his tent towards Sodom. That's interesting. All his days in that land, when he was with Abram, at night he just pushed back the flap of his tent, look out and say, Ms. Lot, isn't that a beautiful spot down there? In the morning he'd get up and he said, my, it looks so attractive down there. And the grass is always greener than the other pasture. And when the day came when he could make a decision and go, you know the direction he went. no man falls suddenly. It always takes place over a period of time. You begin to lift the flap of your tent, and you pitch your tent towards Sodom, and that's the beginning. Lot lifted up his eyes. He saw the plain, and he heads in that direction. That's the biggest mistake he ever made in his life. Now, he didn't know this, verse 13, but the men of Sodom were wicked and sinners before the Lord exceedingly. We'll see later what happened to Lot and Mrs. Lot and the family down in Sodom later on. Now, verse 14, and the Lord said unto Abram, after that Lot was separated from him. Now, here is the third appearance of God to this man. Lift up now thine eyes and look from the place where thou art, northward and southward and eastward and westward. This is the land God's going to give him. Now, as God continues to appear to him and later on to the other patriarchs, God put sideboards around that land. In other words, he put a border to it and told them exactly the land. He was very specific about it. And by the way, may I just interject this? That ought to get rid of that song, Beautiful Isle of Somewhere. If there ever was a song that needed not to be sung at a funeral, that's the one, Beautiful Isle of Somewhere. Can you imagine Abraham now looking northward, eastward, southward, and westward and singing Beautiful Isle of Somewhere when he was standing right in the middle of it? May I say to you, friends, heaven is a real place, not a beautiful isle of somewhere. Very definite place. The Word of God is quite specific. And those of you that were with us through the book of Revelation know that actually God made it so specific, he put the boundary right around it. And we can know something about it. God does not deal with that which is theoretical, but that which is actual and real. Now God says, and I'll make thy seed as the dust of the earth, so that if a man can number the dust of the earth, then shall thy seed also be numbered. Now you notice what God does for this man. He now labels the land, tells him he's in it. He also confirms again the fact that he's going to have a tremendous offspring, which he has had. Now he says in verse 17, arise, walk through the land in the length of it and in the breadth of it, for I'll give it unto thee. And the very interesting thing is that this scroll, Dead Sea Scroll, they called it the Book of Lamech, and it wasn't that at all. And actually, it describes this particular section of Genesis. And here it says Abraham was to walk through the land in the length and in the breadth thereof. And the scroll gives a first-person account by Abraham of the land, just what it was. It was a wonderful land in that day. Now, verse 18, then Abram removed his tent and came and dwelt in the plain of Mamre, which is in Hebron, and built there an altar unto the Lord. And here he goes again. He's quite an altar builder. You could always tell where Abraham had been. He left a testimony. They've left a footprint on the moon. They've left a flag up there and a little motto, we've come in peace. But they didn't leave the Bible, the Word of God. Well, it wasn't done any good anyway, but it reveals the difference in the age and the thinking of the period in which we live today. The important thing to Abraham was an altar to the Lord, and that's exactly what he built. And Mamre means richness, and Hebron means communion. That's a marvelous place to dwell. I think that you can locate that tree where Abraham was, by the way, and the well that's there. I've been there. It's quite an interesting spot between Hebron and Mamre. And that is where Abraham dwelt. And it's a good place to be, in the place of richness and then a place of communion with God. And this seems to have been his home. That's where he's buried today. This is the place that he wanted to go. Now that brings us to chapter 14 of Genesis. And here in chapter 14, we find the first war. And Abraham delivers Lot. And we find the first priest, Abraham blessed by Melchizedek. These are the two great truths that are here. And in one sense, This is one of the most remarkable chapters. Doesn't seem to fit in with the story at all. You feel like it could be left out, that there's a continuity without it. But may I say again, it's one of the most important chapters that we have in the book of Genesis. And we have in this chapter a very remarkable account of two things, the first war and then this first priest, Melchizedek. Now let's come to the first here, because this is extremely important. It came to pass in the days of Amraphel, king of Shinar, Arioch, king of Elazar, Shedor-Laomer, king of Elam, and Tidal, king of nations, that these made war with Bera, king of Sodom, and with Bersha, king of Gomorrah, Shinab, king of Admah, and Shemeber, king of Zeboiim, and the king of Bela, which is Zoar. That's a very good exercise, as you can see, in pronunciation. But this is a very important chapter. Now we find here that, first of all, this is a historical document. The kings of the east defeat the kings of Sodom and Gomorrah. That's what we have here in the first 11 verses. And for quite a few years, the critical, radical scholars rejected this. They said that these men do not appear in history at all, that they are not in secular history, and that this was a rather ridiculous story. Did you know today that these men have been found on monuments, and they've been found on tablets, and that they did exist? In fact, Amraphel is the Hammurabi of secular history. And note this, because it's very important to get this before us here. This is tremendously significant that we have here. Now we find that there was war, and this is the first war that's mentioned. So you see, mankind began early in making war. And now we find that these were joined together in the Vale of Siddim, which is the Salt Sea. 12 years they served Shedor-Laomer, and in the 13th year they rebelled. Now, that was what brought the kings of the east, and they came against Sodom and Gomorrah. Now, this is nothing in the world but a historical record, and I'm not intending to read this verse by verse here. And you probably noticed that we've pretty much read the first part of Genesis verse by verse and have dealt with it. That is something I wish we could do for the entire Bible, but there are times when we'll pass over sections, and we're doing that right here. Now, the kings of the east, they come, and they overcome the kings that have joined together around the Dead Sea, the lower part of it. And they are on their way to take back these as captives. Now, if you have a map, and it's nice to have a map in the back of your Bible you turn to, you'll find out they almost went by Abraham's tent in order to leave the Dead Sea, go back up through the Fertile Crescent, and then go back to the land that they came from in the east. Now, we're going to follow that next time, because we're going to see Abraham doing a very remarkable thing as he, with a surprise attack, rescues Lot. Until next time, may God richly bless you.
0: The moment Abraham turned back to God, God was ready to receive him. And that's exactly how he responds to us as well. So if you know the Lord, but maybe you find yourself, metaphorically speaking, living in the land of Egypt instead of the land of promise, well, now's the time to turn around and seek him again. And when you do, you'll find him waiting with open arms, ready to pour his mercy into your life. That truth about God is woven throughout the scriptures, and we see it clearly in our study today. For more resources to encourage you in your walk with the Lord, get our app or visit ttb.org to view our online library and store. There's plenty to read and share. And if we can help you find something specific, just call us. 1-800-65-BIBLE's the number. And when you do call us, be sure to tell us how you hear about Through the Bible. This information is so helpful as we continue to make wise decisions on where God is directing this ministry to go and then how we'll share His word with the people there. Now, Abraham's story continues next time when his nephew Lot is kidnapped. How will Abraham respond? Well, hop on the Bible bus when it comes your way again, and we'll find out together.

Through the Bible is a 5-year study of God's entire Word, and together we discover God's purposes in history and our lives, found only when we believe in Jesus Christ. Do you know Him yet?

0: caused Noah to obey God and prepare an ark? Listen to Adrian Rogers.
1: Now, don't tell me that you have faith if you do not obey. And you have to obey even when you don't understand. Noah had not seen a flood, but he had a word, and he obeyed. True faith is more than intellectual belief. It is belief with legs on it. Noah was a man of faith, and therefore he prepared an ark to the saving of his family. Some of you are going to lose your children because your faith is a mere intellectual faith, a mere doctrinal faith. It is not a practical living faith that is obeying God, and your children see the difference.
0: Welcome to Love Worth Finding, featuring the powerful truth of the gospel found in the practical lessons of Adrian Rogers. The Bible examines the importance of household salvation. One of the greatest examples of this is Noah, whose unsinkable faith in God saved his family from the great flood. If you have your Bible, turn to the book of Hebrews, chapter 11. We'll begin in verse 7 as Adrian Rogers shares more about Captain Noah and his unsinkable faith.
1: I cannot overemphasize the importance of faith. We meet one another in the hallways and we say, "How are you feeling?" Perhaps we ought to be saying, "How are you faith thing?" May I ask you that question today? How is your faith? What is the state of your faith? We're going to learn some wonderful things about faith in one short verse today, Hebrews chapter 11, verse 7. Look at it. By faith, Noah, being warned of God of things not seen as yet, moved with fear, prepared an ark to the saving of his house, by the which he condemned the world and became heir of the righteousness which is by faith. Now, we're going to camp right there and tell you that I do believe, and I hope you believe, that the story of Noah and the ark is not myth. It is true history. As a matter of fact, historians tell us, archaeologists and anthropologists tell us, in all of the great groupings of the world in ancient history, there is a flood story. Now, of course, the Bible has it accurately, and other histories have been corrupted and mismanaged, but they all root in a literal fact. Proof that the flood literally existed is that Jesus believed it. Jesus said in Matthew 24, verse 37, "But as the days of Noah were, so shall also the coming of the Son of Man be." If Jesus believed it, I have no difficulty believing in the flood, the time of Noah. And to this generation, I want to say we swagger at our technological advance, but someone has pointed out that while amateurs built the ark, professionals built the Titanic. That'll tell us something. Now, Noah may have been an amateur in ark building, but he was certainly technologically advanced spiritually as he trusted the Lord. There are some great, great ideas and truths about faith here in this chapter of Hebrews, chapter 11 and verse 7, as we're talking about champions of faith. There are four things I want to lay on your heart about Noah's faith. And I pray, God, that they will buoy your faith, to keep your faith afloat, help you to have an unsinkable faith in treacherous days, because that's exactly what Noah had, and it made him a champion of faith. Now, the first thing I want you to notice is what I'm going to call the warning his faith believed. The warning his faith believed. Look in verse 7, "By faith, Noah, being warned of God of things not seen as yet." Now, God warned Noah of the flood, but he'd never seen a flood. Do you know what? Noah had never even seen rain. Look, if you will, in Genesis chapter 2, verses 5 and 6. It tells of the time before the flood. And it says, "And every plant of the field, before it was in the earth, and every herb of the field, before it grew, for the Lord God had not caused it to rain upon the earth. And there was not a man to till the ground. But there went up a mist from the earth and watered the whole face of the ground." Before the flood, it did not rain. The idea of rain was foreign to Noah's mind, much less any kind of a flood. God watered the earth by springs and by rivers and by evaporation and condensation and dew. And some Bible scholars believe that there was a great canopy over the earth that maintained a constant temperature, like a giant greenhouse. And so Noah is warned of God of something he has never, ever seen before. It was a warning from the Word. He had the Word of God. Now, again, I want to remind you of a verse that we will mention many times in our study on faith here in Hebrews chapter 11, and it is Romans chapter 10, verse 17, which says, faith comes by hearing, and hearing by the Word of God. Without a word from God, you cannot have faith. Faith is not a leap in the dark. It is a step into God's light. You must hear from God. We'll say it many times in this study, you do not name it and claim it. You believe it and receive it because God has named it and you claim it. That's very important. You do not name it and claim it. You believe it and receive it because God has named it and you claim it. God does the naming, you do the claiming. That brings us back to Hebrews chapter 11 and verse 1, which describes faith. Now, faith is the substance of things hoped for and the evidence of things not seen. I want to remind you one more time that the word hope here does not mean maybe, perhaps, or I wish, but hope means bedrock assurance. The Bible calls hope an anchor of the soul. Now, you don't put an anchor in a cloud bank. You think of it. Hope is an anchor of the soul. It is solid. And the word substance here, substands, something beneath us that we can stand upon. Where do you get this assurance, this bedrock assurance called hope? From the Word of God. God speaks. Now, that's very interesting. You say, Pastor, I cannot have faith like Noah had unless I have a word from God. How does God communicate that word to me? I'm glad you asked that question. Well, let me try to clear it up. God communicates His Word two ways. First of all, there is what we call the written Word. That's the word Logos. Logos. That's the 66 books of the Bible, the Word of God. Over and over again, the Bible is called the Word of God. That means the total revelation of God. But there's another word that is translated Word, and it's Rhema. R-H-E-M-A. Rhema. Or Rhema, however you choose to pronounce it. And this Rhema, or Rhema, means an utterance. That is not merely the written Word, and I don't deprecate the written Word. I don't fail to appreciate the written Word. But you're going to find out that a Rhema is a word from the Word, a word that God communicates personally to your heart, a personal word from God, a Rhema from God. Let me give you a verse where that word is used and it is translated Word. Ephesians chapter 6 and verse 17, take the helmet of salvation and the sword of the Spirit, which is the Rhema of God. That's what Jesus did when Satan tempted Jesus in the wilderness. Jesus took a word from the Word, used it as a sword, and said, it is written, man shall not live by bread alone, but by every word that proceedeth out of the mouth of God. Take that, Satan. He used the Word as a sword. That's the sword of the Spirit, the Rhema of God. You know, some people are so superstitious about the Bible. Have you ever seen a B-grade movie when a vampire's coming, somebody gets a Bible and says, back, back, back. like leather and paper and black print. No. The truth of the Bible is where faith comes from. And when God takes the truth of the Bible and makes that truth to you, when you get a personal word from the Word that applies to you in a situation, God is speaking to you, then you're going to find faith engendered in your heart. Did you know that God speaks today? God has His written Word once and for all settled. But then God speaks to your own personal heart. And when God speaks to your heart personally and you have a rhema from God, that's when you find faith growing in your heart and in your life. Big, plain, and straight, you have to hear from God in order to have faith. Romans 10:14, ask a good question. Put it down and let me read it to you. How then shall they call on him in whom they have not believed? And how shall they believe in him of whom they have not heard? And how shall they hear without a preacher? That is, you have to hear in order to believe. But let me sharpen the focus a little bit more. This verse, Romans 10:14, says, how shall they believe in him of whom they have not heard? That's my translation I'm reading from today, King James. But that can be sharpened. The New American Standard says, how shall they believe in him whom they've not heard? Now listen, you say, what's the difference, Pastor? Listen to this. One says, how shall they believe in him of whom they have not heard? And that's, of course, a possible translation. But it literally says, how shall they believe in him whom they've not heard? You see, you hear God. In order to believe him, you don't just hear about him. You hear him. Now, I can preach Christ today. But if all you hear is Adrian, then so what? You must hear God, not that I'm God, but God takes his word and God will speak to your heart. You have a rhema, a word from the word. God is speaking to you. That's the reason the Apostle Paul said in 2 Timothy chapter 1 and verse 12, I know whom I have believed. He didn't say, I know in whom I have believed. I've believed him. Faith is believing God. You must have faith that hears God. Now, let me say this about this faith now that Noah had, the faith that he received. It resulted in fear. Look at it in verse 7. By faith, Noah, being warned of God of things not seen as yet, he'd never seen it rain, moved with fear, prepared an ark. Do you see that? He was moved with fear. Now, some people say, I don't believe in a religion based on fear. Bible religion is based on fear. Fear is the foundation of faith. Now, do you know what is wrong with this generation today? May I tell you in a sentence, there's no fear of God in this generation. I'm going to read an extended passage of Scripture from Romans chapter 3. I'm going to begin in verse 10 and I'm going to read through verse 18. And I want you to listen to this description that I'm going to read to you, and I want you to compare it with society today in America. Listen to it. As it is written, there's none righteous, no, not one. There's none that understandeth. There's none that seeketh after God. They are all gone out of the way. They are together become unprofitable. There's none that doeth good, no, not one. Their throat is an open sepulcher. With their tongues they have used deceit. The poison of asps is under their lips, whose mouth is full of cursing and bitterness. Their feet are swift to shed blood. Destruction and misery are in their ways, and the way of peace they have not known. And now verse 18, there is no fear of God before their eyes. All of the above is a description of a generation that does not fear God. Now put this verse down. Jeremiah chapter 2, verse 19. Thine own wickedness shall correct thee, and thy backsliding shall reprove thee. Now, God doesn't have to judge us. We judge ourselves. Listen, thine own wickedness shall correct thee, and thy backsliding shall reprove thee. Know, therefore, and see that it is an evil thing and bitter that thou hast forsaken the Lord thy God, and that my fear is not in thee, saith the Lord of hosts. When Noah believed God, he feared God. Listen, fear and faith are inseparably linked together. Fear sees God's power and God's holiness and God's justice. Faith sees God's loving kindness, God's grace, and God's mercy. Therefore, the fear of God is not a cringing dread of God. It is love on its knees. I want to mention to you 9 things that the fear of God will do for you. 9 things. I'm going to give you the scriptures very quickly. And here's the lead scripture. Proverbs 22, verse 4, by humility and fear of the Lord are riches and honor and life. Now, let me mention some of the riches, the honor, and the life that comes by fear. First of all, godly living. Proverbs 16:6, By mercy and truth, iniquity is purged.

godly wisdom. Proverbs 9:10, the fear of the Lord is the beginning of wisdom. Godly contentment. Proverbs 15, verse 16, better is little with the fear of the Lord than great treasure and trouble therewith. Next, godly worship. Psalm 5, 7, but as for me, I will come into thy house in the multitude of thy mercy, and in thy fear will I worship toward thy holy temple. This morning, we ought to be worshiping God in his fear. And godly salvation comes through fear. Psalm 85, verse 9, surely his salvation is nigh unto them that fear him, that glory may dwell in our land. And godly confidence is in the fear of the Lord. Proverbs 14, verse 26, in the fear of the Lord is strong confidence, and his children shall have a place of refuge. Godly insight comes from the fear of the Lord. Psalm 25, verse 14, the secret of the Lord is with them that fear him, and he will show them his covenant. Godly deliverance comes from the fear of the Lord. Psalm 33, verses 18 and 19, behold, the eye of the Lord is upon them that fear him, upon them that hope in his mercy, to deliver their soul from death and to keep them alive in famine. Now, in my study, I found many more verses that dealt with the amenities and the felicities and the blessings of fear. Noah was a man of faith because he feared the Lord. Listen to it again. By faith, Noah, being warned of God of things not seen as yet, moved with fear, prepared an ark. The mark of a society on its last legs is when there is no fear of God. Now, God gave Noah a word of warning. But now here's the second thing I want you to see. Not only the warning that his faith believed, but I want you to see the work that his faith achieved. Having heard from God, he got busy. Now look again in Hebrews 11 and verse 7. By faith, Noah, being warned of God of things not seen as yet, moved with fear, prepared an ark. He went to work. Now, the Bible teaches that faith without works is dead. James 2, verse 20, but wilt thou not know, O vain man, that faith without works is dead? God told Noah to build an ark, and Noah obeyed. The word believe comes from an old English word, by live. What we really believe, we live by. Now, don't tell me that you have faith if you do not obey. And you have to obey even when you don't understand. Noah had not seen a flood, but he had a word, and he obeyed. Warren Wiersbe, a great Bible teacher, said, faith is obeying God in spite of circumstances or consequences. Now, if you work without faith, that is presumption. If you have faith without work, that is pretense. Faith and work is power. Faith without works is dead. True faith is more than intellectual belief. It is belief with legs on it. It's not what you eat. It's what you digest that makes you strong. It's not what you gain. It's what you save that makes you rich. It's not what you read, but what you remember that makes you learned. It's not what you preach, but what you practice that makes you a true believer in the Lord Jesus Christ. Noah was a man of faith, and therefore he prepared an ark. And he prepared an ark to the saving of his family. Some of you are going to lose your children because your faith is a mere intellectual faith, a mere doctrinal faith. It is not a practical living faith that is obeying God, and your children see the difference. Two men in the Bible who are contrasted in my mind. One is Noah and the other is Lot. Lot is one of the most miserable creatures in the Bible, and yet he was a saved man. You can read about Lot in Genesis chapter 19. Lot moved into Sodom, the most vile, wicked city on the face of the earth, and he pitched his tent toward Sodom, soon became ingratiated with the people of Sodom, began to live in the fellowship of the Sodomites. I got a place in the political office there in Sodom. God told Lot, and God warned Lot as God had warned Noah. God said, I'm going to destroy this place, Lot. Get your children, get your family, get out of here, just as God had warned Noah to get his family.

0: The Bible says that Lot, this backslidden, miserable, so-called Christian, went witness to his sons-in-laws. They laughed at him. They mocked him because they'd seen the way that he lived. He got his wife. The angel said, get your wife and get out of here and flee. Lot's wife was so filled with her love for that wicked, vile, worldly city that she turned around and was destroyed, turned into a pillar of salt. He took his daughters up into the mountains. And there Lot became drunk and had an incestuous relationship with his daughters. Can you imagine that? Lot had a saved soul, but he lost his family. I don't want to go to heaven without all my children and my grandchildren. Friend, I want all of my children in the ark. Noah, moved with fear, prepared an ark to the saving of his household. Now, friend, listen to me. The religion that does not begin at home does not begin. Have you ever heard anybody say, well, you know, my loved ones are the hardest ones to witness to. You're not telling on them, you're telling on you. You know why they're the hardest ones to witness to? Because they know you. They know you. Many of us need to go and say, would you forgive me for the life that I've lived in front of you? And don't even witness to them. Just say, would you have forgive me? Just forgive me. I'm a Christian, but I've been a poor example. They'll be watching you for a while. They say, yeah, sure, I forgive you. Then later on, you come back and say, would you forgive me for something else? Well, now what do you want me to forgive you for? I haven't shared with you the most important thing on earth to me. Would you forgive me for not sharing Jesus with you? I just give you an open door to share the Lord Jesus Christ with your loved ones. Noah had faith, and that faith was there for the saving of his household.
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This is Pastor David Muncy Weiss from Chambers Baptist Church here in Chambers, Arizona. 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

nervous exhaustion. And I'd gone hard, and the doctor said on one occasion, it's a rotten appendix. And I said, well, cut it out. And he did. He said, I believe it's your tonsils. I said, well, get after them. And he did. He said, I believe your adenoids. I said, get them too. Why are you getting up there? He said, I believe it's ulcers. I said, what do you want me to do? He said, drink sweet milk and eat Jell-O. Coat them over. Just coat them over with some milk. I didn't have any better sense. I mean, after all, who was I? I didn't know anything. I had to believe what they told me. And listen, I'd be taken up firm right now if it had gotten me well, but it didn't. And I tell you the truth, I'd still been shining in doctor's shoes. I'd have washed their clothes. I'd have ironed for them if they'd have gotten me well. Man, let me tell you, I'd have cut their grass in the backyard. I'll guarantee you. Listen, I'd have fixed every flat tire they ever had, but they just didn't make it. I mean, they just left me sick as a horse. I mean, I've done for. And finally, you better listen to me this morning because God's my witness. He got his big recorder turned on again this morning. I said, Lord, you let Enoch walk with God. Why can't I walk with God? You let Moses live according to the word of God and die like that. Why can't I? And to my surprise, the Lord said, well, son, help yourself. I guarantee you. But he said, I'll tell you one thing, it's going to throw you out of joint with a heap of things around you. And you're going to have to make a break from tradition and religion. No, me. And so I said, well, Lord, let me just take it one day at a time. It's been a glorious road. And I tell you, it's been wonderful. Even though the world doesn't understand it. And my preacher brethren, when I kicked out coffee and donuts, thought I'd broken fellowship. Let me just show you, I mean, how stupid we are and how sick I was. I used to go to a revival meeting, and you know what they did, don't you? They said, you'll stay here, and you'll take your meals in a different home every meal. Now, you can eat your breakfast right here. And I got up in the morning, and of course, it was the traditional breakfast of coffee and bacon and eggs or ham. And, I mean, that was it. I mean, there wasn't any dates and figs and raisins, and there wasn't any apples and oranges and grapefruit, and there wasn't any fruit, there wasn't any, I mean, there just wasn't anything. There wasn't any steel-cut oats, or, I mean, I just didn't, that was it. That was it. Now, brother, if you're going to eat, there it is. And I ate. And then, when we got through the morning service, we went down to Sister Smith's. And I'll guarantee you, she had a great big ham sitting up on the table, you know. And, I mean, I got after it. And then she had chocolate pie and coconut pie, and she had chocolate cake. And but I ate it. I mean, I just went right in. And then at 6 o'clock in the evening or about that, I mean, I was in another home. I mean, we had three meals a day, and Sunday was always the extra special, see. I mean, that's revival time. I mean, that we really, that's what we had for revival. That was revival menu. I mean, I feasted for 2 weeks. And I'll guarantee you, I felt a lot worse when the meeting was over physically than I had felt when I entered the meeting. And you know, you've heard singers and preachers before the meeting was ever over. I could name you, I don't know how many fellows that have called me up and said, Brother Olaf, we're having a great meeting. I lost my voice. Singer lost his voice, had a big singer to come in. One of the greatest singers of this generation came in the other day in a meeting where I was. He couldn't sing a lick. But I tell you what he did do. The first day he was there, he got him a beefsteak. I mean, he swabbed his throat with grease. You think he sang that night? No, he didn't sing that night or the next night. See? He got some high-powered drugs and started taking them, you know, and said, Doctor, see if you can knock it out. Folks, we better learn some sense. Now, I know it gets awful still when I'm preaching, but I'm talking about something that'll work. I'm just sick and tired of people being sick and tired. That's all you see everywhere you go. How are you? Well, just barely. Well, only tolerable. I've got the virus. I guess I've got the bug.
I mean, have you heard that? Hong Kong, King Kong, Ping Kong flu, every kind of flu, you know, huh? Huh? That's right. It killed. Why, dear friends, I've been along that. Now, listen, don't you look at me like I'm some little self-righteous angel that's sprouting wings. I've done everything bad you've done. I've been right. I've been just sick as you've been. I've said every stupid thing you ever said. I've been at the table tonight, and the lady said, Brother Wolf, now you ate a piece of that coconut pie, but you haven't tasted this chocolate pie. Now you've got to eat at least a small piece of it. I want you to taste it, and I said, I'll do it if it kills me. And it nearly did. But I mean, you said the same thing. I'm going to eat me another bowl of that if it kills me. Brother, we'll preach about some old drunk, you know, and some old dope head. But I'll guarantee you it's been a long time since you heard a stem-winding sermon on gluttony. Huh? And yet, God yokes the glutton with the drunkard. Puts him in the same pen. So there you are. The drunkard, the glutton, and the old drunkard are going to come to what? Rags, drowsy. That's right. Boys, nothing will make you more drowsy than a bunch of dead food. Man, it'll nearly kill you. You see, if you eat the right kind of food, that makes you get up and go. I mean, it's just sort of like putting a tiger in a tank, huh? I mean, put some fuel in. Most of it's not fuel, it's dead. You cook it till it has no taste, and then you got to throw a flock of a seasoning into it. I tell you, dear friends, what I'm doing is taking up for God this morning. I mean, I'm just going to take up for Jesus. When God gets through, you say, well, I just don't like anything uncooked. I'm not talking about uncooked. I'm talking about sun-cooked. Brother, God, he cooks it for 3 months out in the sunshine, but he don't boil it. He don't smash it and mash it. And he don't put a bunch of filth over it while he's cooking it. He'll cook it with the sunshine and blow some fresh breeze through it, and he'll let the dew fall on it and the rain come up. And, man, listen, when God gets through cooking, he's the world's greatest cook. I mean, give God credit for knowing what he's doing. And just the thing that gets me is when you go to the hospital, it just costs you so much to die in the hospital. I mean, if they just sort of take you in and know you're going to die anyhow, if they just let you die in about 30 seconds, you know, and say, let's go on out to heaven, see. But instead, man, they'll prolong you and this, that, and the other, and say you can't live, and it's terminal, and this is malignant, and we can't do a thing for you, and they'll tell you about your heart attack. You'll have to learn to live with it. Brother, I tell you, I believe God's got a better plan. You'd say, what do you believe about health? I believe it's a gift of God. Say, what do you believe about a sound mind? It's a gift of God. That's what Scripture said. God's not giving you the spirit of fear, but the spirit of love, power, and a sound mind. It's a gift. You can't buy a sound mind. You can't buy health either. You may have enough money. Now, you may pay the doctor, but you can't buy health. You just put it in. You can buy a bed, but you can't buy a rest. You can lay on that bed, and you'll water all night, but you won't sleep unless God gives you sleep. Brother, sleep's a gift of God. Now lay me down in what? Peace. You say, where is that? It's just laying down in Jesus. Jesus is our peace. He said he's our peace. He's broken down the middle wall of partition between us. And brother, when Jesus got ready to pull out and he before he caught that fleecy cloud that rode him back to the Father's presence and hit that intercessory office where he has 3 billion private lines in his switchboard and answers every one of them at the same time, well, that's a miracle, isn't it? But I tell you, before he did that, he said, now, folks, I want you all to know something. I'm going to leave my peace with you. My peace I leave with you. My peace I give to you. Not as the world give it. Give I unto you. Let not your heart be troubled, neither let it be afraid. He said something else. He said, I'd like to leave my joy down here with you. I want you to have my joy so your joy will be full. See? And then you'll be joyful. That's what he told us. So if he left it, I'm going to have it. And I tell you, you can't take it away from me. You can criticize me. You can undermine. You can lie. You can do everything you want to do. But you can't steal my joy because I didn't get it from you. And I'm not going to depend on you to keep it. I believe that joy is the inheritance while a Christian lives. He says we're heirs and joint heirs of Jesus Christ. And there's a lot of things that we inherit right here,
before we go on to heaven. Now then, would you let me just be as practical as I can in a few minutes and tell you what you need if you want to be healthy? You know, I found out there's something. There's really healing in rest. I mean, if you really rest, there's something healing. I sometimes go to bed and, oh, my shoulders and my neck are so tired. And I go to bed some nights so weary that I'm almost afraid that my old heart's just getting discouraged and going to quit beating. I mean, just, you know. And I said, Lord, if you don't rest me, I don't believe I'll ever be rested again. I mean, I've flown as much as 12 hours in one day. And I tell you, I crossed many a state. And most of the night, and at 4 o'clock land, after I see that old rotating beacon, and I tell you, get out of that plane, and my old shoulder felt like it was paralyzed. My eyes were tired. And yet, in a little while, the Lord had completely healed me with his rest. He said, come unto me, all ye that labor and are heavy laden, I'll give you rest. You see, where I've got the advantage of some of you dear people, sweet and wonderful though you are, I take the Bible literally. When he said, come unto me and get some rest, I don't say, well, I guess that means spiritual rest. I just guess it means every kind I need. So I say, Lord, my mind's tired. Give me some mental rest. My body's tired. Give me some physical rest. And my spirit's tired. Give me some spiritual rest. And I notice my old pocketbook's tired. Give me some financial rest. Help me, Lord. Why? And he does. See, that's the thing about it. He does. And this thing's been working wonderfully for 20 years. God's people, they don't believe it. They just don't believe the word. All right? So I got it. Now, wait a minute. Suppose I take tranquilizers or sleeping pills at night like most people do. I mean, you'd be surprised to know what the evangelists and the preachers' wives that never go to bed at night except they take some sleep. Well, I've had evangelists tell me, said, listen, man, I'm so keyed up time I get through preaching. I tell you, I get up there and, man, I'm under pressure and I preach for an hour and when I go home, I'm in a knot. If I didn't take sleeping pills, I'd never go to sleep. I tell you, I want to say, physician, heal thyself. Preacher, practice what you preach. You get up and say, Jesus is all you need, and sing the top of your voice, Christ is all we need, and then run a race to the drugstore to get you some rest.

like we don't believe it. I don't. That's the reason the world's lost confidence in us, and the reason the pews are empty in our churches today. They've branded us as unreal, and they say that it won't work. And they look at us to prove it, and so let you and I get into it. Now then, you take sleeping pills, you know what it does? Mother Nature looks over and sees that old pill coming down. My, she said, oh me, I was planning to work all night tonight. And now then I'm going to get knocked out. I'll have to go to sleep. Because that pill will knock Mother Nature out too. So therefore, when you wake up the next morning, you think you're rested? No, you're not rested. You just closed your eyes and kind of got knocked out for a while. You didn't rest. That wasn't any natural rest to that. And I tell you, I like what old Dr. Beeler, one of the great doctors, practiced over 50 years, wrote one of the greatest books my son-in-law gave it to me I've ever read in my life. And he said, you might as well try to put out a burning building by pouring gasoline on it as to heal a body by pouring drugs into it. Well, that's a powerful statement. He said it's impossible to heal a man's body with a drug. He said you've got to use what God gave us to heal the body with. You'd say, Brother Wolf, do you not believe in means? Well, of course I believe in means. I believe in the means of a praying Christian. I believe that's God's means. I believe in the simplest means you ever heard of. I believe in water. Water's the number one healer. Jesus is the water of life, and I believe pure, healthful water is the greatest thing you'll ever put in your system to wash the filth out with. Why, I'll promise you this, and I'm still not trying to play the role of a smart aleck. But I can take a dozen lemons and 5-gallon jug of water and heal anybody's Hong Kong flu. But I tell you, I won't give them a bunch of food to eat while I'm doing it. I'll throw them on a good hard fast and I'll wash them out until they're clean. And I'll guarantee you they'll come back to life. You'll never find a better healer than water. Water, oh, listen, dear friends. My eyes get tired or burned. I love to give them a good cold bath and draw the blood to my eyes. You say, what would you do if you scratched your chin or your cheek? Would you go get some methylate or some pure chrome? Ooh, no. That stuff would hit the bloodstream because you're bleeding? No, sir, I wouldn't do it. You say, what would you do? I'd take God's good old antiseptic, a piece of lemon, and put it on there. That's right. You said burn. Yeah, it burned. It burned. Listen, there's nothing that's as fine a cleanser as a lemon. That's the reason people hate lemons so much, you know. You come up in a car. I got a letter this morning. And somebody said, well, you must have got a lemon, you know. I've been having trouble with my plane. Said, you must have got a lemon. Why, no, listen, dear friends, lemon's the best piece of fruit you'll ever get. It's God's antiseptic. It's God's cleanser. People say, oh, I just hate onions. Why, listen, onions is God's tranquilizer. Nothing wrong with a good old clean onion. See? I tell you what gets me is when you mix an onion up with tobacco, you know, and beer and old wine. Now, that makes it smell awful. But there's nothing wrong with a good old clean onion, I tell you that. Oh, listen. You say, don't you believe in means? I'm talking about the means I believe in now. They don't cost much. You can get a sack of onions for a little of nothing. You can get a jug of water, just go out here to find a running branch somewhere and big old spring and get that bubbling water and drink about 2 or 3 quarts of it, you know, and give yourself an internal bath on the rest of it with some lemon juice while it'll cleanse your system. That's right. Brother, we believe in washing off but not out. Isn't that strange? I said, everybody's got bathtubs. They talk about, excuse me, Brother Olaf, I'm going to have my bath. I'm going to take my bath. Go on, Junior, and get your bath. Everybody's bathing on the outside. That's not where the trouble is. Brother, we better be bathing on the inside. I tell you, that's the reason you get so many x-rays. Isn't that right? Mm-hmm, doctor, what did you see? You see anything? God's people ought to be a clean people, inside and outside.

0: out, and you'd say, Brother Wolf, give me a suggestion about staying well. All right, here it is. Just first of all, believe it's God's will for his children to be well. And then say, Lord, now give me the proper means and tell me what you want me to do. If this is your automobile, then I want you to help me keep it repaired and running good. Will you tell me what kind of fuel to put in it? Will you give me the manual to go with it? Oh, he said, sure, I gave you that when he gave you the Bible. You say, Lord, would you tell me how to stay well? He said, well, go by the manual. Would you tell me how to keep it running? He said, go by the manual. Brother, I got a manual in my airplane, and I got a manual in every car. I don't ever buy a new car because I don't need one, but if I were to get a new car, I'll guarantee one thing, he'll give you a manual to go with. Now, when God gave you your body, he gave you a manual. You know what it is? The Word of God. And you read in the book of Leviticus what kind of fish you're supposed to eat and what kind of meat and what kind of vegetables. And brother, you need to go back and realize that when we started, when God made these bodies, he made them to be meatless. He made them to eat the herbs and the green thing. You know that. You read that. And we're living in a flesh day. Everybody's eating flesh. Talk about cholesterol. A doctor came out the other day and he said, I've never known of a vegetarian to have a heart attack. I mean, the doctor said that. The doctor said, I've never known. They don't know what cholesterol is. We're living in the time of cholesterol and ulcers and cancers and hepatitis of the liver and all sorts of strange diseases going across this country. God's people have gotten away from heaven's menu. What about Daniel? Did it make any difference with Daniel? Daniel purposed in his heart not to eat the king's meat. I mean, not to defile himself by eating the king's meat, nor drinking the king's wine. How did he come out? You said it didn't make any difference. That's not spiritual. Oh, yes, it is spiritual. It's both physical, mental, and spiritual. Their faces were fair, their bodies were strong, and they were 10 times wiser than the smart elixir that the other fellow had. Didn't he? That's what he said. Now then, when he needed help from heaven, did he get it? Could the lions hurt him? I've said a lot of times, one of the reasons the lion didn't hurt him, because he's mostly backbone. I think those old lions came up and smelled to him and said, he don't smell greasy enough for me. I mean, I'm on a meat diet. I'm on a meat diet. Oh, listen, dear friends, God's people. Have you ever thought of what it's going to be like during the millennium? You reckon how many poor innocent animals will have to die and how much meat we're going to cook? Now let me give you my conclusion. This will work. I dare you to try it. It's for you. Help yourself. You need some good equipment. You need some good equipment. I'll name it for you. You ought to have the finest, heaviest stainless steel. If you're going to cook, you ought not to have to boil it. And you don't have to soak it up in a bunch of water. You put it and steam it. Run it through your vegetable maker and just run it like carrots and cabbage and even potatoes and just run it right through your vegetable maker and you just put it right in the stainless steel pan and then when you don't boil it but just let it steam for a little while, you'll taste the taste that God put in it. You won't have to use maybe a lot of seasoning. You could take a little vegetable salt and put in it, maybe a pinch of butter. I'm not too high on butter because it's greasy. I'd rather put me some Vigor Cup, which is nothing but mixed vegetables, and season it, and cook your beans the same way. I mean, put them in the pan and put a little Vigor Cup over them. I don't know why in the world women think that they got to take something green and beautiful out of the garden and throw a great big old chunk of dead hog in it. I mean, that ruins it. I mean, I'm through with it. I mean, I'm not going to have it. I'm not going to touch it because I know what it'll do to me. My system has built up resistance against it, and if I eat it, and I've asked for a spell of indigestion, which is nothing on earth but my system rebelling at what I put in it. And so you just don't need to fix it like that. All right? Stainless steel, heavy stainless steel. Second, and I'd say that this is the number one item of health. And that's a vegetable juicer. Drink vegetable juice. It's life. It'll go into the bloodstream in 15 minutes. And I'd say this. I'd rather have a vegetable juicer than have 10 million cook stoves. That's the murderer in the house, people. They've got to cook it, smash it, mash it, season it, burn it, everything else, and then wonder why they don't feel good after they get through eating it. Brother, I've come to the place where I almost hate the cook stove. I can live for months. I mean, I go on a tour, I eat out of my ice boxes. I fix salads in the plane, set the automatic pilot, and I feel good, get along fine, my voice stays clear, and I live off of fruits and vegetables and salads, and one of the greatest things any woman will ever learn is to make the right kind of salads in your home. I'm not trying to show out. I'm just telling you, I found something that works, and I want my friends to have it. I don't want you to be sick. I want you to be well, because I tell you why. You'll be able to win more souls if you stay well. You see, the way to get well is to quit eating what has made you sick. See? Now that's simple, isn't it? If you'll just quit eating what you've been eating in your sick days, then look for a better day and a brighter day.
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2: And a very pleasant good day to each and every one of you. I'm Brother James, and I greet you in the name of our Lord and Savior, Jesus Christ, the Lamb of God, which taketh away the sin of the world. And I welcome you to the Preaching of the Cross radio broadcast, a 30-minute program sponsored by the Bible Baptist Church of DeLand, Florida, in the United States of America. This is where these programs originate. And they are paid for in your area by Christians who believe that Christ died for our sins, was buried, and the third day Jesus rose from the dead with the power, all power in heaven and on earth given unto him by his Father, the power to forgive your sins, save your soul, give you everlasting life in the glory of heaven, and also to give you life more abundant here in this present evil world. We certainly are thankful to the great God and our Father, the Lord Jesus Christ, for the privilege of preaching this great and wonderful gospel message. We're thankful to you for tuning in today, and we hope and pray that the program will be a real help and a blessing to you in your spiritual life. We're going to begin a series of broadcasts today. We don't know exactly how long it will take us to go through this material, but we want to discuss with you the opened heaven. The opened heaven. And let me just give you a little word of introduction and tell you what I mean. The account of the baptism of the Lord Jesus Christ is given to us in Matthew 3, verses 13 to 17, Mark 1, verses 4 to 12, and Luke 3, verses 21 to 22. In each of these passages, we are told of an open heaven, or heaven being opened. There are other references to this phenomenon in the New Testament in Acts 7:56, Acts 10:11, Revelation 19:11, and John 1:51. And we want to look at these different places in the Scriptures where the heaven is opened and see what we can learn, see what we can find of spiritual import and interest as we study the Scriptures and the Word of God together. And I think that you'll find this most interesting, as I certainly have. Now, John's baptism was unto repentance for the remission of sins. We read about this in Acts chapter 19 and verse number 4. And the Apostle Paul went there and he met some men that had been baptized, having believed the word that they had heard, but they hadn't heard all the word yet. And he said unto them, "Unto what then were you baptized?" Because they hadn't even so much as heard that there was any Holy Ghost. And they said, "Unto John's baptism." Then said Paul, "John verily baptized with the baptism of repentance, saying unto the people that they should believe on him which should come after him, that is, on Jesus Christ." Now, in referring to the one mightier than himself, John said that he, the Lord Jesus Christ, would baptize with the Holy Ghost. This is a statement which is found in each of the four Gospels. It's found in Matthew 3:11, Mark 1:8, Luke 3:16, and John 1:33, and it is confirmed by the Lord Jesus Christ, who alludes to this incident, in Acts chapter 1 and verse 5, and it's remembered by Peter in Acts chapter 11 and verse 16. Now that's six times, six cases where the Lord Jesus Christ is said to be the one that baptizes with the Holy Spirit or the Holy Ghost. There isn't any such thing in your Bible as the baptism of the Holy Ghost. There is the baptism with the Holy Ghost spoken of six times. In all these cases, the baptizer in the Holy Spirit is the Lord Jesus Christ. Therefore, it is only sound biblical exegesis, allowing the Scripture to interpret the Scripture, to read in 1 Corinthians chapter 12, verse 13, "For by one Spirit are we all baptized into one body, whether we be Jews or Gentiles, whether we be bond or free, and have been all made to drink into one spirit. It is only consistent to say that He, the Lord Jesus Christ, is the baptizer in 1 Corinthians chapter 12 and verse number 13. The same preposition is translated in the first six references, and the reference is to something here that had happened in the lives of all the Corinthians in the past, the Corinthian saints, the church that was at Corinth. And the reference, the tense here indicates the baptism in the Holy Spirit or in the Holy Ghost that Jesus Christ promised He would bring and He would perform. The Spirit of God came at Pentecost, and by virtue of that mighty baptism, the church was given life and power. Now into this body, every believer enters the moment he trusts Jesus Christ as Lord and Savior. The Bible tells us that Jesus came from Nazareth of Galilee in Mark chapter 1 and verse 9. That was as to His human experience. As to His divine being, He came from... Well, let me just read to you where He came from. In Micah chapter 5 and verse number 2, the Bible says this, "But thou, Bethlehem, Ephratah, though thou be little among the thousands of Judah, yet out of thee shall He come forth to Me that is to be ruler of Israel, whose goings forth have been from old, from everlasting." From everlasting. So again, as to His human experience, Jesus came from Nazareth of Galilee, but as to His divine being, He came from everlasting. He's the beginning and the end. He's the Alpha and the Omega. He's the everlasting Father and the Ancient of Days. Any Bible-believing Christian stands on that truth. Now, Nazareth was the place of ill repute, concerning which the proverb in Israel was, "Can any good thing come out of Nazareth?" Jesus came from Galilee. This region of Galilee was referred to always by the Judeans with contempt as Galilee of the Gentiles. The Lord Jesus Christ at His coming would be despised and rejected of men. Now in looking at this occasion of an open heaven, at the baptism of the Lord, we need first to consider why He was baptized. And here there is a threefold reason, and we need to consider what ensued, and then there is a threefold result that we'll consider, and finally we may find in the incident a threefold rule for ourselves. Now first of all, why was the Lord Jesus Christ baptized? Those of you that believe, turn to Matthew chapter 3 if you will, and Mark chapter 1 if you have a Bible. Those of you that believe that a person is saved or born again by means of water baptism which washes his sins away, you have a very tough time teaching that from the New Testament scriptures. If that is true, then the Lord Jesus Christ was saved, was born again, and had his sins washed away because He certainly was baptized. No, my friend, the Bible says Jesus was baptized, John chapter 3 and verse number 15, "Suffer it to be so now, for thus it becometh us to fulfill all righteousness." And He suffered him. John demurred when the Lord came to him to be baptized. John, of course, was never greater than when he recognized his own unworthiness to loose the shoe latchets of Christ, as he says in Mark 1:7. We must note that the Lord did not disclaim the homage that John paid Him. He never disclaimed homage, however great, and He never corrected anyone who sought to worship Him. To John's objection, John said in verse 14, John forbade him, saying, "I have need to be baptized of thee, and comest thou to me?" To John's objection, Jesus said, "Suffer it to be so now." Now John's baptism, as we already mentioned, as we already read from the Scriptures, was a baptism under repentance. But Jesus Christ was sinless. He made no confession of sin. If He were not sinless, then we've got no gospel message. The value of His dying depended on the virtue of His living. So then, how would righteousness be finally fulfilled, or finally be fulfilled? By His death, of course. And that is what is symbolized here. The Jordan River is the descender, and it descends into the Sea of Death, the Dead Sea. The Lord Jesus Christ would descend into death. He was being baptized, and he referred to his death in this same figure when he said in Luke chapter 12 and verse number 50, "I have a baptism to be baptized with." Now, what was that? It was the suffering of death upon the cross. Baptism throughout your Bible always speaks of death, never of life. The Bible says we are buried with him in baptism that we might be raised according to the newness of life and so forth. Baptism always speaks of death, always pictures dying. And so the Father, gazing on this scene, had unfolded a picture of his Son's absolute submission, even to death. And the picture called forth the highest approbation of the Father. Now let's read this. Matthew chapter 3, beginning at verse 13. Matthew, third chapter, beginning at the 13th verse. Here the Bible says, "Then cometh Jesus from Galilee to John, unto John to be baptized of him, but John forbade him, saying, I have need to be baptized of thee, and comest thou to me? And Jesus answering said unto him, Suffer it to be so now, for thus it becometh us to fulfill all righteousness. And then he suffered him. And Jesus, when he was baptized, went up straightway out of the water." He didn't stand on the shore and get sprinkled or splashed. John didn't bring a bucket up there and pour some water over his head. He went straightway up out of the water because he'd gone straightway down into the water. "And lo, the heavens were opened unto him, and he saw the Spirit of God descending like a dove and lighting upon him. And lo, a voice from heaven saying, This is my beloved Son, in whom I am well pleased." Now, some of you folks that teach that the Father is Jesus, and Jesus is the Holy Spirit, and the Holy Spirit is the Father, and all that, you know, that Jesus only business. You got a tough time with that passage, don't you? Just admit it. Don't waste my time or your time trying to explain to me how you get around it. You just have to admit you got a tough time with that passage. The Father speaking from heaven, the Spirit descending like a dove, and the Son in the water. That's pretty tough. I guess it's a little ventriloquism, Jesus kind of throwing his voice up into the clouds and kind of an optical illusion there, people thinking they saw something descending out of heaven. I guess it was just kind of a little con game or some tricks or something. I'm being facetious, and you know I am. We believe the Bible as it stands. There are three that bear record in heaven: the Father, the Word, and the Holy Ghost, and these three are one. You say, I don't understand it. God never asked you to understand. He asked you to lean not to your own understanding, but acknowledge Him and believe the Word of God. Anyway, the baptism of the Lord Jesus Christ here is a picture. And it's a picture of Jesus' submission unto death. And the Father says, This is my beloved Son, in whom I am well pleased, coming to fulfill marvelously all righteousness. Now, the baptism of the Lord Jesus was an act of unhesitating obedience to the will of God, just as it should be the main reason behind believers' baptism. Our being baptized shows a willingness on our part to obey the will and word of God in this matter as in all else. Obedience to the will of God must come first in everything. To obey is better than sacrifice. Now, this was also an act of identification. First of all, to fulfill all righteousness. Secondly, an act of identification. At the outset of his ministry, the Lord Jesus Christ publicly identified himself with sinners, the very sinners that he came to save. It was an act of identification in which he was numbered with the transgressors. He who had no sin to repent of took his place amongst those who had sin to repent of. He took his place amongst the sinners. He who was sinless went down into the baptism that was the position of the sinner, as he did later at the cross. Baptism indicates death and resurrection. As far as death, he had no sin, but came to be the substitute for sinners. And so he takes, at the very beginning, their place in death. But he came up out of the water, and so he would be raised. When the believer is baptized, he is identified with Christ in his death, his burial, and his resurrection. We read that in Romans chapter 6 and verse number 4. So that we can say, we died with him, we were buried with him, we rose to walk in newness of life with him. So the baptism of Jesus, a threefold reason. First, for to fulfill all righteousness. Secondly, an act of identification. And then thirdly, an act of dedication. An act of dedication. The Lord commenced his public ministry with prayer. In Luke 3:22, the Holy Ghost descended in a bodily shape like a dove upon him, and a voice came from heaven which said, Thou art my beloved Son, in thee I am well pleased. And we appreciate that. We thank God for that. And the Bible goes on to say that this took place as he was praying. Verse 21. Now when all the people were baptized, it came to pass that Jesus also being baptized and praying, the heaven was opened. Prayer characterized the ministry of the Lord Jesus Christ. He was the man of prayer. And Luke particularly sets this forth. Luke 6:12, 9:18, 9:29, 11:1, 22:32, 22:41, 23:34, 23:46. He was a mighty preacher. John 7:46. But he was also mighty in prayer. You know, we don't read that the disciples ever asked Jesus to teach them to preach. But in Luke 11:1, the disciples asked Jesus to teach them to pray. His disciples realized that he was a master of the holy art of prayer, and they therefore desired to learn the secret for themselves. Luke portrays the perfect man. The perfect man must be the dependent man. The expression of dependence is prayer, and he, the Lord Jesus Christ, is at the commencement of his ministry a man of prayer. Now, how much more? How much more do you and I need to pray at the commencement of every day and service for God? So the heavens were opened. The Bible says in Mark chapter 1 and verse number 10 about this baptism of Jesus. Mark chapter 1 and verse 10. And straightway coming up out of the water, he saw the heavens opened, and the Spirit like a dove descending upon him. Here the plurality, the heavens, third heaven, dwelling place of God, second heaven, the solar system, first heaven, the atmosphere, the heavens, plural, were opened. This signified an open vision of heavenly things and indicated what would follow the baptism of the cross when heaven would be open to the Savior. As a result of the cross, heaven would be open to the saints of God. The sin of man had closed heaven to the descendants of Adam, but through the atoning work of Jesus Christ upon the cross, there is a new and a living way. And listen to these words from Hebrews chapter 10, verses 19 and 20. Hebrews chapter 10, verses 19 and 20. Having therefore, brethren, boldness to enter into the holiest by the blood of Jesus, by a new and living way which he hath consecrated for us through the veil, that is to say, his flesh. Bless God, we have a way to enter into the holiest, the third heaven, the most holy place where God himself dwells through the blood of Jesus Christ. Now, the voice of the Father was heard from heaven bearing witness to his Son. We read of this in Mark 9:7 and John 12:28. In one sense, the Father's statement was a reference to the past, so that whatever else we know or do not know about the hidden years of the life of Jesus, one thing is certain, that through them all he pleased his Father. We know that much for an absolute certainty. Now, the life of the Lord, hitherto hidden from the gaze of men in a public way, had been a source of constant delight to the eye and heart of the Father. for Jesus had grown up before him as a tender plant, according to Isaiah 53 and verse number 2. God the Father put his seal upon those years closing behind the Lord Jesus Christ, and upon the new years opening before him by saying, I am well pleased. The statement contained references to the Old Testament. Psalm chapter 2, or Psalm number 2, however you choose to pronounce that designation, the second psalm, if you will. And verse number 7, I will declare the decree. The Lord hath said unto me, Thou art my son. And Isaiah chapter 42 and verse number 1 refers to the Father's delight in the Son, the Lord Jesus Christ, in these words. Isaiah 42 and verse number 1, Behold my servant whom I uphold, mine elect in whom my soul delighteth. I have put my spirit upon him. He shall bring forth judgment to the Gentiles. How fitting that the Father should express his delight in the Son in the very words of Scripture. It was an indication from the very highest authority that the New Testament speaks of the Lord Jesus Christ, and a confirmation that all the prophecies concerning the Messiah find their fulfillment in Jesus of Nazareth. Now, never mind what the scribes said, never mind what the Pharisees said, never mind the ravings of Jehovah's Witnesses or Orthodox Jews of our day, never mind all the skeptics and all the infidels that deny that the Lord Jesus Christ was, is, and always will be the prophesied Messiah of the Old Testament. The heavens were opened. The Father, God Almighty, spake from heaven at the baptism of the Lord Jesus Christ, and from the opened heaven we heard a declaration, not only this is my Son, but a declaration this is my Son, quoting the Old Testament references to the Messiah, not only this is my Son in whom I am well pleased, not only a declaration from the Father spoken from an open heaven that I am well pleased in this individual, but quoting from the Scriptures which prophesied of the Messiah who would be the one that well pleased the Father. Clearly and plainly we have heaven opened, God the Father speaking, and God Almighty confirming the Word upon the Son, the Lord Jesus Christ, making it absolutely certain that Jesus Christ and Jesus Christ alone is the fulfillment of the prophecies of the God-sent Messiah, the anointed Christ of God. Now, we have the Spirit descending upon him like a dove. The first mention of the Holy Spirit is in Genesis chapter 1 and verse 2, where the word moved is said by some to indicate the same word is used for a bird hovering. A dove is found later being put forth from the ark after the second great flood, but returning because it found nowhere for its foot to rest. And though it seems that the raven found a place for its feet, probably in the carrion which resulted from God's judgment in the flood, however, the sinless Son of God is the place for this dove to find rest, and for this sinless Son of God to abide upon him. What a beautiful picture this is. There are other pictures the symbol brings to mind. The dove is a symbol of purity and meekness. The Spirit did not come as fire on the Lord, as the dissension in Acts chapter 2 and verse number 3, when cloven tongues like as of fire filled the house where the 120 were sitting. For in the Lord Jesus Christ there was no dross to consume. The dove also conveys the idea of sacrifice and the lowliest sacrifice of all. It's most revealing that this, the offering of the poor, was the offering that Mary brought after the days of her purification in Luke chapter 2, verses 22 to 24. Into what lowly circumstances was Christ Jesus born? Further, the Holy Spirit resting upon the Lord like a dove was a revealing of the divine purpose, that the service the Lord Jesus Christ was about to undertake would issue in the sacrifice of himself. Now, before leaving this section dealing with the results of Jesus' baptism. That is, number one, the heavens were opened. Number two, the voice of the Father was heard from heaven, bearing witness to his Son. And number three, the Spirit like a dove descended upon him. Let's note two other points. Number one, there is here a clear revelation of the Trinity, as we suggested earlier. We may regard this event as a public announcement that the work of Christ was the result of the eternal counsel of the three persons of the Blessed Trinity. The central focus here, however, is the Son. Although God is a Trinity, man's first approach to God must always be through the Son, the Lord Jesus Christ. He said, "I am the way, the truth, and the life, and no man cometh unto the Father but by me." John 14:6. Secondly, there is a figure here. Baptism speaks of death and resurrection. On the Lord's coming up out of the water, the Father declared his sonship. It was again in resurrection that his sonship was publicly declared. Listen to these words from Romans chapter 1 and verse 4. Romans chapter 1 and verse 4. Starting verse number 3. Concerning his Son, Jesus Christ our Lord, which was made of the seed of David according to the flesh, and declared to be the Son of God with power, according to the Spirit of holiness, by the resurrection from the dead. So we see in this great incident of the first opening of heaven a threefold reason. Number one, to fulfill all righteousness. Number two, an act of identification with fallen sinners. And number three, an act of dedication to the will of the Father. Then secondly, we see a threefold result of this baptism. The heavens were opened. The voice of the Father was heard from heaven bearing witness to his Son, and the Spirit like a dove descended upon him.
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0: to CW Today, a daily 5-minute program dedicated to helping women with their life relationships, hosted by veteran ladies conference speaker and the editor of Christian Womanhood magazine, Mrs. Loretta Walker. The closer a woman's heart is to the heart of God, the better able she is to thrive in her relationships with others. In that spirit, here's the host of CW Today, Mrs. Loretta Walker.
1: I'd like to talk to you today about it's a choice. A choice. Ephesians 4:32 says, "And be ye kind one to another, tenderhearted, forgiving one another, even as God through, for Christ's sake hath forgiven you." And in our daily relationships, in our daily walk, we often come across people that have faults. This morning I woke up thinking about somebody in my life that had done some things wrong toward me, and I thought, you know what, it's okay, I'm just going to forgive them. But you know what, it's a choice for you today to decide what you're going to do with those faults, and that's what this whole little program's about. I got a couple stories I'd like to read you. From the internet, it says, "I like the story of the little girl who came home from school proudly carrying a notebook full of schoolwork. She climbed into her daddy's lap and happily turned page after page, marked with A's in the right-hand corner. She was beaming. Finally, she came to a page that was not as neat and there was no big A there. Her leaking pen had left two large blots in the middle of her work. Quickly, she put down two fingers, one to cover one blot and one to cover the other. She looked up into her father's understanding eyes and pleaded, 'Please don't see the blots.' Not seeing the blots and being careful not to criticize are two ways we can strengthen our relationship with others." Henry Ward Beecher said, "Every man should keep a fair-sized cemetery in which to bury the faults of his friends." You know, if you wish to master the art of working with people, you need to overlook their faults and flaws. And you know what? That's a choice. It's a matter of your perspective, and you can choose to overlook them. Another story was an old Missouri farmer, too old to farm, who passed the time sitting on the fence watching travelers heading west during the 1800s, seeking new opportunities and looking for a new life. One day a wagon stopped and the rider shouted, "We're moving west and looking for a place to settle. Tell me, how are the folks around here?" "Well, how are the folks where you came from?" the old farmer asked. The settler replied, "The folks in our town were the rudest, most unfriendly people we have ever known." "How are the people around here?" "Oh," said the farmer, "about the same." A few days later, another wagon came by, and the driver asked the farmer the same question. "How are the people around here?" Once again, the farmer asked, "How are the folks where you came from?" The settler said, "Why, they are the greatest people in the world, warm, friendly, and generous." "How are the folks around here?" The old farmer replied, "Oh, about the same." You know what? People are about the same as we perceive them and about the same as we treat them. People are blots and all. You know, how many times did God use imperfect people in the Bible? Noah was a drunk. Abraham was really old. Jacob was a liar. Leah was ugly. Moses stuttered. Gideon was afraid. Samson was a womanizer. Rahab was a prostitute. Jeremiah and Timothy were too young. David was an adulterer and a murderer. Jonah ran from God, and John the Baptist ate bugs. Yuck. Peter denied Christ, but God still used all of them. We've got to learn that the people around us are not perfect. And we've got to choose what we're going to do with the flaws and faults that we see in them. Today, ladies, if as you're going through your walking in your life, if you come across somebody and they do something wrong against you, what are you going to do with that fault? An ancient Mideastern proverb says, "The wise man restrains his anger and overlooks insults. This is to his credit." You know, "He who grows in grace remembers that he is but dust, and he therefore does not expect his fellow Christians to be anything more. He overlooks 10,000 of their faults because he knows his God overlooks 20,000 in his own case. When our virtues become more mature, we shall be more tolerant of infirmity, more hopeful for the people of God, and certainly less arrogant in our criticism." That's C.H. Spurgeon said that, and I thought that was really good because as you mature as a Christian, you should be more tolerant of people's faults. Been thinking a lot about that because I have people in my life that I have to be tolerant of their of the things that they do that I don't particularly like. And I'm sure people around me have to tolerate the things that I do that they don't like. You know, let's just be tolerant of each other. Get that cemetery full and bury those faults somewhere where you can't remember them and don't bring them up all the time. Rejoice in the Lord always, and again I say rejoice.
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1: What if a school assignment requires a student to affirm another faith, a different religion? 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
1: Parents were concerned when their daughter was assigned a project requiring her to write from the perspective of a follower of another religion. 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Public schools may teach about world religions as part of their secular academic curriculum. 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The difference between education and religious participation can be an important constitutional line that the court protects. If your child has been required to go beyond learning about religion and into affirming that religion, the Christian Law Association would be honored to help you keep that child's religious rights protected.
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If you are in the Rhema, Pine Hill, or Zuni Pueblo area, I would like to invite you to Mount Calvary Baptist Church. We are a church that has a heart to see everyone come to know Jesus as their Savior and live a victorious life in Christ. We are located just 2 miles south of Highway 53 on the road that goes to Pine Hill. We have Sunday school for all ages at 10 a.m., and the main service starts at 11 a.m. Our Wednesday evening Bible study and prayer meeting is at 6 p.m. Thank you for listening to Native Bible Radio and KOFJ 88.1 FM, and keep on following Jesus.

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1: Hi, I'm Todd Nettleton, and this is the Voice of the Martyrs Radio. Pastor Luis Guillermo Borjas and his wife have faced heavy persecution for proclaiming Christ in Cuba. But the pressure recently intensified when their disabled son, Kevin, was conscripted into the military, a move the family believes was direct retaliation for their Christian ministry. When Kevin could not complete his service, he was court-martialed and sent to a military prison where he's being held in deplorable conditions without adequate food. His mother, Roxana, was hospitalized around the time of the court-martial and continues to suffer health issues. Additionally, the family's electricity has been cut off. Pray for Kevin's release and for God to sustain this faithful family.
2: I will not let my brothers and sisters suffer in silence, nor would I let them serve alone. 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

0: Back to Genesis with Dr. John Morris, scientist and president of the Institute for Creation Research. Dr. Morris, is it true that the Archaeopteryx was the transition between reptiles and birds?
1: Chris, it's very popular to say these days that dinosaurs evolved into birds, but this doesn't square with the evidence. Evolutionists claim the ancestor of the birds is Archaeopteryx, a fossil with some features of dinosaurs and some of birds. Now, even though I would question their claim about Archaeopteryx, it's still dated at 30 million years older than the dinosaur. Obviously, the dinosaurs were not its ancestor. Even most evolutionists have given up on Archaeopteryx. It looks like they were separate right from the start. Of course, that's what the Bible says. Back in Genesis, we read that birds were created on day 5 of creation week and land animals, like dinosaurs, on day 6. Evolution has it backwards.
0: For more on creation, visit our website at www.icr.org.
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Let not your heart be troubled. Ye believe in God, believe also in me. In my Father's house are many mansions. If it were not so, I would have told you. I go to prepare a place for you. And if I go and prepare a place for you, I will come again and receive you unto myself, that where I am,

How do you do? Crack cocaine has a well-deserved reputation for destroying the lives of people who use it. Each one thinks he can control the addiction. Each one fails. The first thing that cracks is the willpower, but the fracture soon spreads to the heart, where emptiness has weakened its ability to resist. Drugs are a phony substitute for the real need, as the man in this story discovered when his heart and mind and life were unshackled.

0: I want my car back.
1: I told you I don't know nothing about your car.
0: Don't give me that. You stole my car and I want it back.
1: I don't know what you're talking about, man. You got it all wrong.
0: You can keep the gearbox, but I want the car.
1: You hard of hearing? I don't have
0: it. I want my car.
1: I can't give you what I don't have.
0: If I don't get my car by nightfall, someone is gonna get hurt.
1: You wait right here. I'll see what I can do.
0: He's got my car, I know he does. And he better get it back to me or he's gonna pay big time. Everybody know he's a thief. Hey, look out, he got a gun!
2: This is Unshackled. True life stories that shine in the darkness, dramatized and produced in Chicago by Pacific Garden Mission. Here at the Old Lighthouse, giving is a way of life throughout the year. Food, clothing, and a clean, safe place to sleep are offered free to the homeless every day. Other services like medical and dental care, as well as parenting classes and job placement, are also provided without charge to those in need. Counselors share the gift that keeps on giving, the word of life, which alone offers peace to the hungry, hurting hearts, new life to those in despair. Like the man in this story, when they meet the giver of life, they are unshackled. And now for broadcast around the earth, here's program number 2453 in the series Unshackled, the program that makes you face yourself and think. The man in our story was born in 1952 in the Virgin Islands. He came to the United States mainland three different times in his life, first as a teenager, hoping to build a better future, the second time as a man without a future, the third time, well, that's what this story is all about, a revolution in his life that transformed his future forever. This is Floyd Turnbull's true story right now on Unshackled.
3: I'm Floyd Turnbull, and until the age of 10, I was a happy kid, getting good grades in school. Papa took me hunting and fishing. Mama took me to church on Sunday. But Mama was diabetic, and one day she went into a coma and never came out. I was at school when Mother's friend came and told me she was dead. Nothing mattered to me after that. Nothing seemed to touch the numbness inside me. 6 months later, Dad remarried. My stepmother was kind to me, but I became a problem child. So as I grew, so did the problems. I cut class so much, I had to repeat the seventh grade 3 times.
4: Floyd, are you cutting school again?
3: Didn't have to cut today. I was kicked out.
4: Oh, Floyd, your daddy won't be happy to hear that.
3: He don't care what happens to me.
4: He does too. Don't you talk like that.
3: I don't care anymore. I hate school, and I hate my life.
4: What happened at school?
3: That teacher always picks on me. I'm sick of
4: it. What happened?
3: He accused me of talking in class today, and I wasn't. But he don't listen to me, thinks he knows everything. Told me to get out and go to the principal's office. I was so mad.
4: Oh, Floyd.
3: How would you like to be accused of something you didn't do, huh? I fixed him, though. Before I left the room, I walked right up to the blackboard and wrote exactly what I thought of him.
4: You didn't.
3: I did. They suspended me for 2 weeks, but I don't think I'm ever going back. I was in the ninth grade when I quit school. I didn't do drugs at that point in my life. I didn't do much of anything except hanging out with my friends. The employment agency told me about the Job Corps in Utah, and I decided to give it a shot. I arrived in November 1969 and stayed 11 months learning a trade. Then I went back home to St. Thomas. Look at this, Dad.
5: What is it?
3: These are samples of the work I did while I was in the Job Corps. See? I made these plastic forks and knives and spoons.
5: You did? Isn't that something? Show this to your mom.
3: I did. We made bigger things, like chairs too, but I couldn't bring them back.
5: Plastic molding, huh? Well, I hope you can find a job here doing that.
3: Yeah, me too. Did you see that rifle I bought?
5: Oh, nice gun. So you went hunting there?
3: Yeah. Hunting was good in Utah. Deer and elk, you can track them in the snow. Did you ever see snow?
5: No, I never did.
3: It's beautiful, Dad.
5: Well, you had quite a year, didn't you?
3: I liked it. They treated me real well there. A lot better than school here. I learned a lot.
5: Where you going, son?
3: I thought I'd look up some of my old friends. One thing I learned back in Utah but didn't mention to my parents was smoking marijuana. I knew about drugs but hadn't tried any until one of my friends at the Job Corps offered me a reefer. By the time I got back home, I was a regular user. So were the guys I hung out with in St. Thomas. They were all younger than I by a couple of years, but they were pretty wild. Being the oldest and having a license, I drove us around.
6: You want another hit, Floyd?
3: Yeah, pass it over.
6: Let up the joint and pass it back there. This roach is too small for him to hold while he's driving.
3: Yeah. Hey, ain't this the place where we saw that rooster strutting around yesterday?
6: Yeah, I think you're right, Floyd. I remember that old broken down washer.
3: Hey, why don't we just liberate that old bird before somebody serves him for Sunday dinner?
6: Good idea. We can sell him as a cockfighter. How you going to catch him, though?
3: You just throw a burlap bag over his head and scoop him up. Watch me.
6: There he is. Keep him, Floyd. Got him, but he ain't happy.
3: He just don't know what's good for him, that's all. He's gonna love fighting other roosters.
6: I hope nobody saw us.
3: Hey, we won't get caught, man. We never get caught. Foolish words. Our small gang drank heavily and smoked a lot of pot. I couldn't find a job in plastic molding, so I worked in construction. But we were stealing anything that wasn't nailed down, including car parts and cars. When I was 20, we stole a car, and the owner asked around until someone suggested me as the culprit. He confronted me on the street one day.
0: I hear you got my car.
3: You talking about? I don't know nothing about your car, man.
0: You stole my car, and I want it back.
3: Hey, listen to the man. Can you believe this? He's accusing me of stealing his car, and I don't know nothing about it.
0: Don't play stupid with me. I want my car.
3: I can't give you what I don't have. Now get off my back. The second time he confronted me when I was in the garage working under my car. I came out from under because I was afraid he'd drop it on me. Again, I denied knowing anything about the car. The third time he came to my house and threatened to hurt someone, so I decided it was time to stop him and went inside to get my rifle.
4: Floyd, where are you going with that gun?
3: Out of my way, Mom. I got to take care of something.
4: Don't go out there, Floyd, please.
3: He's threatening us, Mom. I can't let him get away with that.
4: You only make it worse taking that gun out there.
3: Step aside, Ma.
4: Floyd, please, for the love of God. Oh, dear God. That man is shot.
3: I didn't mean to shoot him. Man, the guy I wanted to hit ran off.
4: I knew nothing would come of this good. I knew it.
3: You'd better call an ambulance.
4: Where are you going?
3: To the police station. I'm gonna turn myself in.
7: Floyd Turnbull, huh? We had a report of a shooting in that neighborhood. Some of our men are there right now investigating.
3: I'm the one that did the shooting. But it was an accident.
7: Oh, well, what were you doing with a rifle?
3: I just wanted to scare a man that's been bothering me.
7: The one that was shot?
3: No. He was just a bystander. An innocent bystander. Is he gonna be okay?
7: Yeah, he's still alive. On his way to the hospital. What happened to the man you say was threatening you?
3: He ran off. I missed him.
7: Yeah, just hold on a minute. There's a radio call coming in.
3: Oh, man, I hope he don't die. The call came from a radio car asking that I be brought back to the scene of the crime. There, between two buildings, further down the street from my house, lay the body of the man who ran away. The man I was aiming to shoot. He was dead with 2 bullets in him. I was arrested for murder.
5: Hello, son.
1: Dad. Man, I'm glad to see you.
5: Are you doing all right?
1: Yeah. It's like a bad dream. Just keeps getting worse and worse.
5: We're trying to get the bond reduced.
1: I hope so. The lawyer says $100,000 is high for our first-time offense.
5: If we can get it down to half that, I think we can come up with the money to get you out.
1: Who's we?
5: Clearance offered to help.
1: That's what I call a good neighbor.
5: I sure hate to see this happening to you, Floyd.
1: Me too, Dad. But I'll get off.
5: A man is dead, son.
1: I'm not sorry about that. He was threatening us. He might have hurt your mom.
5: Still.
1: Self-defense, Dad. There's no way they can keep me in jail when he came to the house and threatened us like that.
5: At least the other man is not seriously hurt.
1: Where was he hit?
5: In the hip. They couldn't remove the bullet because it was too close to his spine. He's going to be all right, though, far as I know.
1: Get me out of here, Dad. Please, get me out of here.
2: It would take more than a father's love to get Floyd out of prison. It would take a son's obedience, as we'll learn in a moment.
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1: I didn't know how much my father loved me until I sat in jail on murder charges. I needed him and he was there for me, coming up with the bond money to get me out. It was 6 months before I went to trial. During that time, my cousin persuaded me to marry a girl who needed help to stay in the country. One more bad decision on my part. The trial lasted a week, but I was sure I'd get off.
7: The defendant will stand for the verdict. Floyd Turnbull, on the charge of assault with a deadly weapon, this court finds you guilty as charged. On the charge of murder in the second degree, this court finds you guilty as charged.
1: No.
7: Mr. Turnbull, do you have anything to say before sentencing?
1: Your Honor, I'm sorry for what I've done, especially for my parents, because they went through so much. I wish it hadn't happened.
7: You showed a reckless disregard for human life, Mr. Turnbull. One man lies dead and another was seriously injured. You will appear for sentencing in 2 weeks.
1: I didn't expect to be found guilty, but when I was sentenced to 18 years in prison, I could hardly believe my ears. 18 years! I spent the first 5.5 months in a local jail in St. Thomas before being transferred to a prison in Florida. I had many fights there. Once I went to solitary for beating a man who made advances toward me. But I also learned a new skill. Kitchen duty was mandatory the first 90 days, and I liked cooking so well, I stayed in the kitchen and became head cook. Then they sent me to a school in Wisconsin for advanced training, where I received an associate degree. Much to my surprise, I was paroled after 6.5 years. I landed a job at a big hotel in Mackinac, Michigan. Once again, my life seemed to be looking up.
7: Yeah, I understand you were the head meat cutter and cook while you're in prison.
1: That's right.
7: But do you enjoy baking?
1: I like any kind of cooking, but I learned to make fancy desserts at the Oxford School.
7: We can use you in our bakery department, Floyd.
1: I appreciate the chance to work again.
7: Fine, you can start right away.
3: Because the hotel management knew about my prison record, I assumed everyone knew. I didn't know they had kept my past a secret from the kitchen workers. Things went well for a while until I became friends with one of the waitresses, which angered another waiter who had designs on her. He began making trouble for me, and one day I confided in a fellow worker.
5: He called you that?
3: Yeah, right outside on the street. Said I should stick to my own race.
5: I would have punched him in the mouth.
3: I can't do that. He complained to the management already about me.
5: I don't care. I'd get him for that, Floyd.
3: I don't dare mind. I'm still on parole. If I violate my parole like that, I'll end up back in prison.
5: What did you do that landed you in prison?
3: I shot a man that was threatening me.
5: Shot a man? Did he die?
3: Yes.
5: Wow. That's heavy, man.
3: I learned my lesson. I don't want to bother this guy, even if he does call me names.
5: Yeah, well, I gotta get back to work, Floyd. Hope it all works out.
7: Sit down, Floyd. I guess you know there's been some talk among the kitchen help?
3: No, what kind of talk?
7: Well, they didn't know about your prison record. But you apparently confided to one of the staff, and now they're all threatening to quit because they're afraid to work with you. And we can't afford to lose the whole lot. So, I have to let you go.
3: Just my luck.
7: Yeah, well, you're a good worker, Floyd, but I have no choice.
3: Disheartened, I went back to the Virgin Islands shortly after that. My wife of a few months had divorced me years before and was remarried. I got the job right away, but I started smoking pot and soon fell into my old lifestyle. I began selling drugs and at first made bundles of money until I started smoking crack cocaine and lost control of my life. I reached a point where I got so depressed, I went to see a friend who was working at the local mental health center.
4: Floyd, it's good to see you. Sit down.
3: Thanks.
4: How are you doing?
3: Not good. I need help in the worst way.
4: What's going on?
3: I'm hooked on drugs.
4: What kind of drugs?
3: Cocaine. Crack cocaine. Can you help me?
4: If you're really, really serious, I'll do whatever I can to help you.
3: I quit for a while. Can you believe that? Then, like a fool, I went back to it. Now I'm hooked worse than ever.

0: all there is to life.
1: Have you tried a rehabilitation clinic?
0: No, but I'm willing.
1: There are many good ones. It might be better if you went to the mainland where you don't have any drug contacts. But you'll need about $400 for your travel expenses.
0: Find me a place. I can't go on like this. She found me a place in Washington, D.C., and I began saving money until I had the $400. Then at the last minute, I bought some crack and smoked up all the money. 2 months later, I went back to see her.
1: I don't know, Floyd. I wonder if you really want help.
0: I do. I didn't intend to spend all the money. I just started smoking, and the first thing I knew, the money was all gone.
1: That's the way it is with drugs, isn't it?
0: I hate my life. I started selling my things so I could buy more crack. I never did something like that in my life.
1: Some people do worse things than that to get drugs.
0: I know. It scares me how low I've sunk. I even go out and ask people for money. I don't steal to support my habit, but that may be next.
1: You really want help? You really mean business this time?
0: I really mean business this time.
1: I know a place in Chicago that can help you. Are you willing to go there?
0: I'll go anywhere you say.
1: I have a friend who works there at a place called the Old Lighthouse. His name is Dennis. He's from St. Thomas, too.
0: Once again, I started saving money for the ticket. I was working in a restaurant during that time helping a friend, so I went to him and explained my problem, telling him I needed rehabilitation to get a hold of my life and start over. He helped me get the money I needed to fly to Chicago. When I arrived at the airport, two men from Pacific Garden Mission met me and drove me to the mission. One of them was Dennis, the man my social worker friend had mentioned.
2: So, Miss Hennigan sent you here. That's great. How is she?
0: Fine. She told me to ask about you, Dennis. Said she keeps you in prayer.
2: That's good to know. God bless her. Are you saved, Floyd?
0: I'm not sure.
2: Have you ever received Christ as your Savior?
0: I believe in the Lord, but I'm not sure.
2: Would you like to receive him?
0: Well, I've tried about everything else. I have nothing to lose.
2: Nothing but your sins. Floyd, nothing but your sins. Do you admit you are a sinner?
0: No question about that.
2: Then you agree with God. He says in Romans chapter 3, verse 10, as it is written, there is none righteous, no, not one. And again in verse 23, he says, for all have sinned and come short of the glory of God. That's the bad news.
0: At least I'm not alone.
2: There's worse news. God says the penalty for sin is death, period. No plea bargain, no recourse. But the good news is, Christ came and died on the cross to pay the penalty for our sins. Every sin you ever did was nailed to the cross with him. If you believe he died for you, then God forgives you.
0: I never heard it explained like that.
2: God made salvation simple for us. Very hard on his son, but simple for us. Romans 6:23 says, for the wages of sin is death, but the gift of God is eternal life through Jesus Christ our Lord.
0: Then if you accept Jesus, God won't hold anything against you?
2: Nothing. That would be like saying Christ's death on the cross was not sufficient payment. In Romans 8:2 we read, for the law of the Spirit of life in Christ Jesus hath made me free from the law of sin and death.
0: You don't know the terrible things I've done.
2: God knows, and he still wants you in his family.
0: I'm hooked on crack cocaine.
2: Jesus will set you free. Do you know John chapter 3, verse 16?
0: I'm not sure.
2: For God so loved the world that he gave his only begotten Son, that whosoever believeth in him should not perish, but have everlasting life. Would you like to invite Christ into your heart?
0: Yes.
2: Then pray with me now. In your own words, ask God to forgive you for your sins and come into your heart and life.
0: Lord, I know I'm a sinner. I've been doing my own thing for so long, and all it brought me was trouble. I need your forgiveness, God. I believe you died for me, Jesus, and I sure thank you. You must love us an awful lot to do something like that. I want to be a different man, Lord. I want to quit using drugs. I want to be a man of God. Help me, Lord. Come into my life and save me. Amen.
2: Amen, Floyd. You've done the only thing God requires.

0: your salvation. You humbled yourself and asked his forgiveness through the blood of Christ. So you are now a child of God.
1: I don't feel any different yet. Just kind of hopeful.
0: The Bible says in 1 John chapter 5, verse 13, "These things have I written unto you, that believe on the name of the Son of God, that ye may know that ye have eternal life, and that ye may believe on the name of the Son of God."
1: That was March 12th, 1993. I accepted Christ the same night I arrived in Chicago on my third trip to the U.S. mainland. After I went through the Bible Institute, I came on staff at Pacific Garden Mission and soon became director of food service. I am active in the jail ministry, preaching whenever I can, telling others about the grace of God that can transform any life, no matter how lost. My favorite scripture is 2 Corinthians chapter 5, verse 17. "Therefore, if any man be in Christ, he is a new creature. All things are passed away. Behold, all things are become new."
2: Friend, that grace, that new life is for you. John chapter 8, verse 36 proclaims that, "If the Son, therefore, shall make you free, ye shall be free indeed." There is nothing you can do to earn your salvation. It is a free gift from God. And like Floyd Turnbull, all you have to do is ask his forgiveness and receive his grace.
3: If you desire a personal relationship with Jesus Christ, or would like to speak to someone about this most important matter, we encourage you to call 1-888-NEED-HIM. 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That's right. 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So we're now producing an exciting new children's show called The Clue Crew. This is a family-friendly adventure series where there's always a biblical lesson to be learned and a mystery to be solved. We're also bringing to life powerful gospel truths in a new series called History's Greatest Sermons. This program will feature the very words of Billy Sunday, Charles Spurgeon, Dwight L. Moody, and many more, all dramatized and delivered by our very own Unshackled actors. And then there's our daily devotionals. 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And our address? 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So until next time, unless our Lord returns before then, the doors to Pacific Garden Mission are open night and day. 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
2: Hey friend, welcome back to Bible Tract Echoes. Thank you so much for tuning in once again for this week of broadcasts. I hope you've enjoyed this little peek behind the curtain and just hearing about all that God has done, all that God is doing, all that God will do in the coming days. On that note, I would love to connect with you. I would love to hear from you in this modern age with all its advances in technology. It offers so many ways to communicate, doesn't it? We have probably, what, 3, 4, 5, 8 apps on our phone through which we can message someone, whether it be next door or on the other side of the world. What required weeks, if not months, in the past can now be accomplished through a text, an email, a phone call, a video call. In addition, with the advent of social media, it's allowed people to share and sometimes overshare their lives on a grand scale. You know, though, for all of its faults, all of its dangers sometimes, social media does allow for some incredible connections to be forged. With that being said, I would love to connect with you. I have begun trying, and often failing, but trying to do a better job of sharing God's blessings more regularly through social media. I feel it would be a disservice to the age God has placed us in if I did not attempt to share just a measure of what He has done using the tools of the day. I don't plan to use social media as a hobby horse or plan to cudgel others with my opinions, and my prayer is that God's people are edified through my use of social media. I'm not just going to share pictures of food and all that type of stuff. I'm not opposed to that. I like looking at good food, but understand that I want to use it for God's glory. So on that note, you can find me on most of the major platforms at Micah McCurry. I look forward to connecting with you. Hope God is pleased through all of our interactions. Sometimes I'll share some things about ministry, sometimes about family, sometimes about future events. But I'm excited about what God has done, what He is doing, what He's going to do. You know, if the Lord tarries His coming, it may be that you and I will need to think ahead. I don't know that there are really any prophecies in the Bible that still need to be fulfilled before Christ could come back. But I realize a day is with the Lord as 1,000 years and 1,000 years as a day. I think when He comes back, it's going to be a surprise no matter what. There's going to be no one that predicts it quite properly. But if He does come back in 100 years or even 500 years, He is under no obligation to come back on a time scale that satisfies me or you. So we might need to think ahead. And the time to plan is now. See, at BTI, we're blessed to steward a legacy that is approaching a century in the making. We understand the need to consider the end from the beginning, because while God's word and His will are eternal, our feeble flesh is not. So many of our partners are forward thinkers, people who live with eternity in view. And maybe that sort of mentality describes you or how you want to be. If so, may I make a suggestion? Consider including BTI, in your estate planning. No matter your age, planning how your estate is distributed now, it's just wisdom. Taking a few moments to plan for what happens after our Lord takes you home to heaven could make an incredible impact that far outlives any one of us. Please, though, don't let the idea, the concept of estate planning overwhelm you. You know, estate gifts allow each of us to reach future generations with the message of Christ. And including BTI in your will, or as a beneficiary of a life insurance policy, bank account, or retirement plan, is straightforward. Your thoughtful bequests are crucial in advancing our mission to spread the gospel worldwide, ensuring that your legacy has an eternal impact. You know, while it's common to think that only long-time significant donors can leave such legacies, we encourage everyone, regardless of age or financial status, to consider the possibility. Not only does this type of giving help further the kingdom of God, but can also reduce the estate taxes your beneficiaries might owe. For those yet to include BTI in your estate plans, we invite you to consider making an impact that lasts beyond a lifetime. No matter the size, every gift contributes significantly to our ministry's sustainability and growth. 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Should you desire to include BTI's mission in your estate, it could be as simple as specifying the BTI's full legal name, Bible Tracts Incorporated, our location, our tax ID number, all of those things, and the nature of your gift. We encourage you to consider engaging an estate planning attorney. If you have any further questions, but please feel free to reach out to us at any time. Thank you, thank you, thank you for considering such a meaningful way to contribute to the Word of God to all the world. Now we can look down at the future. We can look down the road at the future. We can see what God has done, and we can posit, we can extrapolate out that maybe He'll do great things in the future. I believe He will. I believe He wants to use BTI to do those things. With that thought in mind, in the present, be careful of this as well. If you give through the mail, please don't forget our new mailing address. I say new, it's been a few years that we set up P.O. Box 130 in Dwight, Illinois, 60420 as our primary USPS mailbox for the ministry. In the meantime, we kept our old mailbox just in case any letters are sent there, but in recent days, the stream of letters to our old address in Bloomington has dwindled to almost nothing, and it costs hundreds of dollars each year to keep it open. So we have officially closed it now, so please don't send mail to Bloomington, Illinois. Send it to P.O. Box 130, Dwight, Illinois, 60420. If you have old envelopes with the old P.O. Box, please discard them immediately so that they do not get used by accident. Also, if you need new envelopes with the new address, please contact us by reaching out. You can email us at info@BibleTracksInc.org, info@BibleTracksInc.org. 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Regardless of how you reach out, we want to connect with you. Whether you are a tract user, you're a participant in that way, whether you pray for us, whether you provision us by giving towards our ministry, we want to connect with you. And as we come close to signing off on this week of broadcasts, let me pause for just a moment. Say thank you. There is so much that we are excited about doing in future here at BTI. And yet, except for the grace of God and the giving of God's people, it would be nigh impossible. It's very rare. Weeks, sometimes months go by that I'll neglect to talk about money or giving towards the ministry. It's rare that I will do so. And this happens to be one of those times. Of course, you just heard me talk for a few moments about giving after your lifetime through bequests, through including BTI in your will. But for those of you that give right here, right now, that support our ministry faithfully, maybe you support through prayer, maybe you support through using our tracts, thank you. But let me pause and say to those of you that give financially, some of you give sacrificially to allow our ministry to go forward so that our team can continue supplying people around the world. We've got hundreds of thousands of tracts going to the Dominican Republic. We've got tracts going to Ukraine, got tracts going to New Zealand, tracts going to Mexico, tracts going all over the United States of America. And the way that happens is by the grace of God and the giving of God's people. Thank you so much for seeing the need. Thank you so much for serving the God that has put this need in front of us. Go ye into all the world and preach the gospel to every creature. You might be wondering, where do we get our tagline, our motto, our mantra of the word of God to all the world? Well, you need look no further than the Great Commission. I'd encourage you, friend, as we endeavor to participate in, as we endeavor to be a part of reaching the world, come alongside us. Use gospel tracts. We've got so many in our warehouse, and we ship them out hundreds, thousands, tens of thousands every week, but we could ship more. We'd love to send some to you. We would love to partner with you in that way. Pray for us. We have some incredible travel ahead of us. We have incredible projects that God's going to be, that God is allowing us to partner with you on. We're excited about all those things, but maybe you'd like to provision us in some way. Maybe you'd like to partner on our Alaska film that we have coming up. Maybe you'd like to help with those Spanish language tracts going to the Dominican Republic. God only knows what he will do through your investment and our labors. I want to thank you so much for listening all this week. Next week on the broadcast, we'll have a Bible study, maybe by me, maybe a message from Dr. Paul Levine. Every time I have Dr. Paul Levine on the radio, someone always texts in, someone always emails and says how much they enjoy hearing Dr. Paul. I enjoy hearing Dr. Paul on the radio. 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That's 309-316-7240. I want to thank you so very much one last time for your participation, even just lending me your ears this week on the broadcast. Have a great day for his glory. We'll plan to talk to you soon. God bless.

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Greetings, this is Jacob Jensen, pastor of Stronghold Baptist Church in Pinon, Arizona. 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
1: Boys love the story of David and Goliath. 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
1: This is Pastor Stacy Shiflett with another message from the pulpit of Calvary Baptist Church in Dundalk, Maryland. We hope and pray that today's broadcast will be a blessing to your heart.
2: Amen. Take your Bibles, turn over, please, to the book of Genesis. Thank you so much for that beautiful song. Good question. Is anything too hard for God? The answer is no, there's not. Amen. Genesis chapter 39, when you find your place, stand with me, please. Or just go ahead and stand and look for it. We're down to the preaching. By now, you should have gotten some water and used the bathroom. I may need to preach a message sometime on how to behave in church. Amen. This is not the ball game. Okay, I don't preach that long. Wednesday night was a nightmare for me. The getting up and going out and the distractions, it was a tool of Satan. Fortunately, it didn't ruin the service, but it did for me. It took me about 2 days to get over it. When you come to church, you come to get in, not get out, okay? So if you would do me a favor, if you would just bear with me and just stay in your seat till this is over with, I appreciate it. I won't keep you too long. It's hard to keep a train of thought when you've just got people constantly coming in and out. And ushers, if you would, if somebody comes in after this point, put them in the balcony, okay? Let's keep the moving around to a minimum. I would appreciate it so very much, okay? The devil attacks the mind of God's man when he's trying to preach. And you don't want to be a distraction to the preacher or to those sitting around you. Make sure your phones are off. Amen. No checking the ball game. I don't think any ball games are on right now. There may be a ball game on before I get done, though. Who knows? That might be one start. I heard about the guy that got up in the middle of the service and walked out. And after the service, the preacher went to him and said, "Why'd you get up in the middle of my message and go out?" He said, I went to get a haircut. He said, "Why didn't you get a haircut before church?" He said, "I didn't need one." I don't preach that long, all right? But if you could bear with me, let's keep the getting up and going out to a minimum. I would appreciate it so very much. Genesis 39. Let's look at verse number 1. Joseph was brought down to Egypt. And Potiphar, an officer of Pharaoh, captain of the guard, an Egyptian, bought him of the hands of the Ishmaelites, which had brought him down thither. And the Lord was with Joseph, and he was a prosperous man, and he was in the house of his master, the Egyptian. And his master saw that the Lord was with him, and that the Lord had made all that he did to prosper in his hand. And Joseph found grace in his sight, and he served him. And he made him overseer over his house, and all that he had put into his hand. And all that he had, he put into his hand. Verse 5, and it came to pass from the time that he had made him overseer in his house and over all that he had, that the Lord blessed the Egyptian's house for Joseph's sake. And the blessing of the Lord was upon all that he had in the house and in the field. And he left all that he had in Joseph's hand, and he knew not all that he had save the bread which he did eat. And Joseph was a goodly person and well favored. And it came to pass after these things that his master's wife cast her eyes upon Joseph, and she said, "Lie with me." But he refused and said unto his master's wife, "Behold, my master wotteth not what is with me in the house. And he hath committed all that he hath to my hand. There's none greater in this house than I. Neither kept he back anything from me but thee, because thou art his wife. How then can I do this great wickedness and sin against God?" And it came to pass, as she spake to Joseph day by day, that he hearkened not unto her, but lie by her or to be with her. And it came to pass about this time, verse 11, that Joseph went into the house to do his business, and there was none of the men of the house there within. And she caught him by his garment, saying, "Lie with me." And he left his garment in her hand and fled and got him out. I want to preach this morning. We're going to pick back up with the series on the coats of Joseph. And we're going to just pray, and we're going to jump right into the message. All right, so pray with me. Father, we come to you this morning, we ask you, if you would, to help us now. The singing's been tremendous. Our hearts have been stirred and challenged, but now we're getting down to the preaching of the Word of God. And Father, I pray a hedge up around this place. I pray, Lord, that you would bind the devils and demons of hell. And I pray that you would allow God's people to worship you this morning in spirit and in truth. Allow me to be able to rightly divide and to preach and expound the scriptures. May God's children be fed and blessed and encouraged and challenged. And if there's anybody here today that's not saved, I pray today they would get saved. In Jesus' name we pray these things. Amen. Thank you so much for standing. You can be seated. I will not take the time to repeat or recap last week's message. If you missed message one in this four-part series, you're going to have to go back and listen to it. A lot of people think about the coat of Joseph. They think about that coat, coat of many colors. That's the first thing everybody thinks about. But there were actually, in the story and the life of Joseph, there were four very distinct and different coats. And we're going to look at them over the course of this series. But in chapter 37, verse number 3, there was a son. He was the son of his old age, and he made him a coat of many colors. We looked last week at the first coat. This is the coat of the son. Each one of these four coats in the life of Joseph are an amazing typology of the portrayal of the Lord Jesus Christ in each of the four Gospels, Matthew, Mark, Luke, and John. Last week, we looked at the coat of the son, and I don't have time to recap all that, but that was a picture of Christ the son, the coat of the son, as described in the Gospel of John. John describes Jesus as the Son of God. Then in our text this morning, chapter 39, and in verse number 12 and 13, we find another coat. This is the coat of the servant. This is the coat of the servant. We're going to look at that this morning. And this is the Lord Jesus Christ as described in the Gospel of Mark. The other two coats that we'll get to eventually in the next couple of weeks, Lord willing, is found in chapter 41. And in verse number 14, the Bible says that Pharaoh sent and called Joseph, and they brought him hastily out of the dungeon, and he shaved himself and changed his raiment. There's the third coat that we find. This is the coat of the sinner. And this is the picture of the Lord Jesus Christ in the Gospel of Luke. He's described as the Son of Man. Now we know Jesus was not a sinner, but he took the place of us as sinners. And of course, Joseph was in prison for a sin he did not commit. A beautiful picture of the Lord Jesus Christ in the Gospel of Luke. And then in chapter 41, verse number 42, Pharaoh took off his ring from his hand and put it upon Joseph's hand and arrayed him in vestures of fine linen, and put a gold chain about his neck, made him ruler over all the land of Egypt, verse 43. This is a picture of the Lord Jesus Christ in the Gospel of Matthew, the coat of the sovereign. So with the Lord's help this morning, we're going to look at this second coat that we find is the coat of the servant in Genesis chapter number 39. If you'll remember in chapter 37, his brethren, they sold him to a band of Ishmaelites. And the Bible says in verse number 1 of chapter 39, he was brought down to Egypt. And I just want to take a minute before I get into my outline and just look at this typology. The type of the Lord Jesus Christ as a servant in this story right here, it's described in the Gospel of Mark. The Gospel of Mark actually leaves off the lineage and the ancestry and the birth of Christ and jumps right into the ministry of Jesus Christ in Mark chapter number 1. In fact, if you read Mark chapter number 1, you don't read very far, but what he's already performing miracles, casting out devils, he's meeting the needs of the people, he's busy serving the Lord in Mark chapter number 1. The portrait of Christ as a servant that we see in the Gospel of Mark was written by a servant. John Mark. In fact, Acts chapter number 12, verse number 25 tells us that John Mark, the one that wrote the Gospel of Mark, Paul and Barnabas returned from Jerusalem, bringing with them John, whose other name was Mark. And in Acts chapter 13, verse number 5 says they had John with them to minister. So the book of Mark was written about the servant, the Lord Jesus Christ, by a servant named John Mark. And the word minister in Acts chapter number 13, verse 5, that describes John Mark, the author of the Gospel of Mark, the word minister is very interesting. And the word minister is used it translated five different Greek words depending on how it's used in the New Testament. But in Acts chapter 13, verse number 5, the word minister that is used to describe John Mark is the lowest minister, the lowest usage of the word. It's the lowest of all the ranks. It literally in the Greek means an under rower or a subordinate rower. We know the Greeks didn't have steamships and the capabilities that we have today. And those ships were propelled by men down in the bottom of those ships that were the oarsmen, the rowers. And the slaves, many times galley slaves, were put in the bottom of those ships. If you remember the old Charlton Heston movie, Ben-Hur, and you get the idea of those old slaves down in the bottom of those ships, rowing those ships. That is literally the Greek word used to describe John Mark as an under rower. The lowest rank of slave position in the most difficult spot on the boat that had to do the rowing with a short, a little unwieldy oar. And so this is the social rank that is ascribed to John Mark, the author of the Gospel of Mark. And I'm saying all this for a reason, because at one point in Mark's life, he was actually considered an unfaithful servant, an unreliable, untrustworthy assistant in the ministry. And in Acts chapter number 13, verse number 13, John Mark started out with Paul and Barnabas on this first journey, and not too far into it, he bailed. And he went back home and he abandoned them. Later on, when Barnabas wanted to take John Mark with him again, Paul said, "I don't want him to go." And there was such a strife and a contention between Barnabas and Paul over this, they end up splitting up. And Barnabas took John Mark and they went on a missionary journey. Paul took Silas and they went their separate ways. But the point I want to make was this: though Mark was an unfaithful servant at the beginning, God in his providence allowed Mark to write a gospel depicting the Lord Jesus Christ as none other than a faithful servant. Later on, John became a faithful servant. In fact, the Apostle Paul has said he's profitable. Bring Mark with you next time you come see me, because he's profitable, amen? But I begin to notice some very interesting correlations just in John Mark and Joseph in this story right here. It has nothing to do with the message, but it fascinated me, because in our text in Genesis 39, Joseph left his coat as he fled in verse number 12. You get to Mark chapter 14, verse 50 down through verse number 52. Mark also fled and left his coat. The Bible says in Mark chapter 14, verse 50, they all forsook him and fled. And there followed him a certain young man having a linen coat cast about his naked body. And the young men laid hold on him, and he left the linen coat and fled from them naked. Similarities in Joseph and Mark in our story. Both of them were alone and vulnerable. Both of them bore shame for doing what was right and following the Lord. Both of them refused to be associated with the wrong crowd. Both of them had their coats removed from them by others with bad intentions. Both of them were left vulnerable and unprotected with a stigma of shame attached to it. One was a type of Christ the servant, and one wrote about Christ the servant. That kind of stuff fascinates me. But I want to, if we can this morning, look in our text in chapter 39, just in this little story that we read about Joseph, and see if we can see some typologies that are absolutely amazing to me. Typologies of the Lord Jesus Christ found in the life of Joseph here in chapter 39 as a servant. The first thing I want to notice, if you're taking notes, I want you to notice his place as a servant. Joseph's place as a servant. Now, verse number 1 says that Joseph was brought down to Egypt. Is that what your Bible says? Now, geographically, Egypt is south of where Jacob and his family lived in chapter 37, verse 1. The Bible says that they dwelt in the land of Canaan. And so, obviously, Egypt is down on the southern end, the north side of Africa. But I want to notice that there's two interesting correlations in Genesis 39 and verse number 1 and the Lord Jesus Christ. Let's look at these. First of all, there is the physical typology. Watch this. When the wise men did not return to tell Herod where Jesus was, if you'll remember, the angel of the Lord appeared to Joseph in a dream and told him to arise and go to Egypt. So it's fascinating to me that in Genesis chapter 39, Joseph ended up in Egypt because of his dreams. In Matthew 2:13, Jesus ended up in Egypt because of the dreams of a man named Joseph. So there's the physical typology where Jesus literally as a baby went down, was carried down to Egypt. But then you got the spiritual typology. Because Genesis 39:1 says Joseph was brought down to Egypt. Now Egypt is a type and a picture of the world, more specifically the unsaved lost world that you and I were in before we got saved. That's what Egypt is a type and a picture of. So we see here that Joseph was brought down to Egypt. He was subject to the will of another. Just as Joseph was brought down to Egypt, Jesus was brought down to spiritual Egypt. Amen. Jesus said in John 6:38, "For I came down from heaven, not to do mine own will, but the will of him that sent me." Do you see the connection there? As Joseph was brought down to Egypt by the will of others to serve others, that is exactly what happened to the Lord Jesus Christ. And Jesus often referred to how out of place he was in this world. He repeatedly mentioned being sent. John chapter 9, verse 4 and 5. "I must work the works of him that sent me while it is day. The night cometh when no man can work. As long as I am in the world, I am the light of the world." Jesus was brought down to Egypt, the world, to serve, just like Joseph was brought down to Egypt to serve. Jesus said in John chapter 5, verse number 36, "I have greater witness than that of John, for the works which the Father hath given me to finish, the same works that I do, bear witness of me that the Father hath sent me." So Jesus lived on this earth, having been sent by the Father down to spiritual Egypt to do the works. Amen. We see the place as a servant. But then secondly, we see his position as a servant. The Bible tells us that after he was sold, he was taken to Egypt in verse number 1. After he was bought of Pharaoh, he was bought of Potiphar, the guard, an Egyptian, he bought him out of the hands of the Ishmaelites. Now, we have to assume, we don't have to assume, we know his coat of many colors had been stripped of him and dipped in blood and sent back to his father as a testimony and a witness that he had died. Remember that was last week's message. So we know that when he got to Egypt in the house of Potiphar, either provided by the Ishmaelites or by Potiphar, he was given another coat. This was the coat that we find in verse number 12 and 13. Well, can we agree that his role as the favored son of his father was obscured by these new garments? He no longer wore the coat of many colors, this glory of the Father that was bestowed upon him. He's now wearing the garments of a common slave. This garment that we find in our text in verse number 12 and 13 was the cheapest, no doubt the most common, most ordinary of garments. I think that's what Paul was talking about in Philippians 2:7. We're talking about Lord Jesus Christ. He made himself of no reputation and took upon him the form of a servant. He was made in the likeness of men. That word form in the Greek in Philippians 2:7 literally is the word morphe, which means the form by which a person or a thing strikes a vision. It goes on to mean an external appearance. So not only was he a servant, but he put on the form of a servant. It was obvious to everybody around him that he was a servant. In fact, his servanthood, his servant garments obscured his deity in many places. Amen. Everybody that knew him saw him ministering and serving and healing and doing the work of the Father. What they didn't see was that the Word had been made flesh and that he was literally God in the flesh. His robes of deity were obscured by the robes of the servant. God in the flesh took upon him the form of a servant. What a picture. The Bible's clear what was expected of Joseph. The Bible tells us that Joseph, when he was brought down to Egypt, verse number one, Potiphar bought him, and in verse number two, became his master. The Bible says that he was in the house of his master, the Egyptian. I see the typology here of the Lord Jesus Christ. We're talking about the position that Joseph had as a servant in Genesis 39 and how it matches up with the Lord Jesus Christ and his position as a servant. In Mark chapter 10 and verse number 45, the Bible says, "For even the Son of Man came not to be ministered unto, but to minister and to give his life a ransom for many." Somebody's phone is on. We see a couple things about this servant that I want you to notice, the position of the servant. First of all, it was a position of great fruitfulness. The Bible tells us about Joseph in verse number two, that the Lord was with Joseph and he was a prosperous man. You see that? The Bible says in verse number three that the Lord made all that he did to prosper in his hand. In fact, he was so fruitful and so prosperous that it spilled over to the household of the Egyptian. In verse number five, the Bible says the Lord blessed the Egyptian's house for Joseph's sake. The Lord blessed the Egyptian's house for Joseph's sake. Are y'all getting this? So he was in a position of great fruitfulness. Well, you get to Mark chapter number 7, verse number 37, talks about the Lord Jesus. The Bible says, "And they were beyond measure astonished, saying, He hath done all things well. He maketh both the deaf to hear and the dumb to speak." He wasn't just a servant, but he was a fruitful servant. Everything he did prospered. Everything he did was absolutely perfect. You could not improve on anything that the Lord Jesus Christ put his hand to. Amen. There was not a single problem that came to him that he couldn't fix. There wasn't a single person that came to him that he could not help and minister to. God touched and blessed the ministry of the Lord Jesus Christ. It was prosperous. It was a position of great fruitfulness. Secondly, it was a position of great fervency. Joseph was diligent. Joseph was busy about his father's business, master's business rather. In Genesis 39:11, the Bible says, "It came to pass about this time that Joseph went into the house to do his business." It's the first time you find the word business used in the Bible. And it is Joseph serving his master. Well, you get to Luke chapter number 2, the type of the Lord Jesus Christ, when his parents left him for 3 days and they finally found him in the temple, he said, "Wist ye not that I must be about my father's business?" That's the first time you find the word business used in the New Testament, and it is Jesus doing the business of the Father. The first time you find business in the Old Testament is Joseph doing the business of his master. And when you find Jesus doing the business, you know what else? Joseph, the Bible says that Joseph went into the house. Here's what it says. I love this in verse number 11. The Bible says Joseph went into the house to do his business. You see that? Did anybody catch that? Actually, it was Potiphar's business. But Joseph, come on y'all. Joseph made the master's business his business. Whoa, you know what Jesus did? Jesus made the Father's business his business. And at the age of 12, he looked at Mary and Joseph and said, I cannot believe you looked all over town for me. You should have started here because you ought to know that I'm going to be busy doing the Father's business because I've made the Father's business my business. Position of great fervency. Thirdly, it was a position of great favor. The Bible tells us in Genesis 39, verse number 6, that Joseph was a goodly person and well favored. What a type of Christ. Luke chapter 2, verse 40. The child grew, waxed strong in the Lord, filled with wisdom, and the grace of God was upon him. Verse 52, and Jesus increased in wisdom and stature and in favor with God and man. It was a position of great favor. Boy, as I begin to research this and study this, I I sat at the table yesterday morning. I told my wife, I said, every time I look at these verses, I said, I love my Bible even more. You will never convince me man wrote this Bible. When you've got two books, Moses wrote Exodus, and then you've got John Mark over here and the others writing the Gospels, and how perfectly they match up, the typologies match up, you couldn't come up with this on your own if you tried. Thousands of years apart. I looked up the phrase, God was with him. You ready for this? You'll find both phrases in the book of Acts. In Acts chapter 7, verse number 9, it says, and the patriarchs, moved with envy, sold Joseph into Egypt, but God was with him. And then down in Acts chapter 10 and verse number 38, it said how God anointed Jesus of Nazareth with the Holy Ghost and with power, who went about doing good and healing all that were oppressed of the devil, for God was with him. Both phrases, one talks about Joseph, the other one talks about the Lord Jesus Christ, and the one that talks about the Lord Jesus Christ specifically talks about his service and his ministry. God was with him. Position of great favor. Do you realize how many people that Potiphar had to have had working for him? You have to imagine he I don't know what kind of work he was in. The Bible don't tell us. There's some kind of farming or ranching or some enterprise that required slaves and servants, required a steward, an overseer. And here Joseph comes in. He's a foreigner. He's an outsider. Comes into Egypt, has to learn a new language, has to learn a new culture, has to learn a whole new trade and vocation. I mean, they were shepherds. And he comes in and he surpasses all of his colleagues and associates and he rises to the top. It was a position of great favor. But then fourthly, it was a position of great faithfulness. Joseph was faithful in our text this morning in chapter 39 of Genesis. He was faithful to his position. He was faithful to his master and he was faithful to his God. You find that in verse number nine. He said to Potiphar's wife, how can I do this great wickedness and sin against God? Picture of faithfulness. What a type of Christ we find here. Jesus took his role as a servant very seriously, and he was faithful. In fact, Revelation 19:11, Bible says, I saw heaven open, and behold, a white horse, and him that sat upon him was called Faithful, with a capital F, Faithful and True, capital T. He was called Faithful and True in the book of Revelation because he was not a slacker. Jesus, once he began his earthly ministry, was diligent to serve and to work and to labor, and his days were filled with preaching and teaching and healing and touching lives and performing miracles, and his nights were filled with praying and looking out for his disciples. His prayer in John 17 was evident of his diligence and his awareness of his work. In John 17:4, he says, I've glorified thee on the earth. I have finished the work which thou gavest me to do. On the cross, Jesus, all that was going on, all the suffering and the pain and the agony that he was in, the shame, the embarrassment, and the whole circumstance in which he found himself in that passage of scripture, his mind was on the completion of his work as a servant. He uttered seven sayings while he was on the cross, and one of them was in reference to his work in John 19:30, when Jesus therefore had received the vinegar, he said, it is finished. He bowed his head and gave up the ghost. That phrase, it is finished, was a statement that signified that the order of his master had been followed and had been completed. His work, his ministry, his labor had been fulfilled. We see his position as a servant. But then thirdly, we see his power as a servant. Though Joseph was a servant, he was in a position of tremendous authority. He came in at ground level, as we just mentioned in verse number one. And the Bible says that he rose to the top in this story. Came in at ground level, but rose to a position of complete control and leadership. Are y'all still with me? He went from slave to steward. He went from a foreign servant to the overseer of the house and the business and the affairs of Potiphar. His authority was complete. And his master placed him over everything that he had. Stay with me now. The Bible's very clear in our text. Look at verse number 4. Joseph found grace in his sight, and he served him, and he made him overseer over his house and all that he had put into his hand. Verse 5, came to pass from the time that he made him overseer of his house and over all that he had, that the Lord blessed the Egyptian's house for Joseph's sake. And the Lord, the blessing of the Lord was upon all that he had in the house and the field. And he left all that he had in Joseph's hand, verse number 6. And he knew not aught he had save the bread which he did eat. Look at what Joseph said at the end of verse number 8. The Bible says, what my master wanteth not what's with me in the house, and he hath committed all that he hath to my hand. There's none greater in this house than I, neither hath he kept back anything from me. Over and over and over again in these few verses, we are given the clear picture that Potiphar completely entrusted everything he had into the hand of Joseph. Are y'all still with me? What a type of Christ this was. Because you get over to the Gospels, and though Jesus was a servant, he had been given everything. Bible says in John chapter 13, verse number 3, Jesus, knowing that the Father had given all things into his hands and that he was come from God and went to God, God entrusted literally all things into the hand of Jesus, according to John 17, verse number 7. Jesus said, now they had known that all things whatsoever thou hast given me are of thee. In John 17, 8, he said, for I have given unto them the words which thou gavest me. So God entrusted all things to Jesus in John 17, 7. And verse number 8, he entrusted unto him the word of God, the words which thou gavest me, and they have received them, and have known surely that I came out from thee, and they have believed that thou didst send me. Then you get to verse number 9, and we find that Jesus Christ was entrusted with the children of God. I pray for them, verse 9. I pray not for the world, but for them which thou hast given me, for they are thine. Verse 11 of John 17. And now I'm no more in the world, but these are in the world, and I come to thee, Holy Father, keep through thine own name those whom thou hast given me, that they may be one as we are one. In John chapter 5, verse number 22, he said, for the Father judgeth no man, but hath committed all judgment unto the Son. So God gave him all judgment. Matthew 28, verse number 18, God gave him all power. Jesus came and spake, all power is given unto me in heaven and earth. Are y'all getting this morning? Joseph, the Bible tells us over and over and over, was given everything into his hand, entrusted into his hand by his master. And Jesus, a beautiful picture there that Joseph portrays. God gave everything into the hands of Jesus and trusted him with all of it. We see his power. Fourthly, we see his purity as a servant. His purity as a servant. When you read this story, where everything's going well, get down to verse number 6. Joseph was a goodly person and well-favored. But then, verse number 7, it came to pass after these things. I marked this in my Bible. Temptation follows triumph. When everything's going great, be ready. Be ready. And it came to pass after these things that his master's wife cast her eyes upon Joseph, and she said, lie with me. And the Bible goes on to tell us in verse number 8, but he refused and said unto his master's wife, behold, my master wotteth not what is with me in the house. And he hath committed all that he hath to my hand. He says in verse number 9, how can I do this great wickedness and sin against God? Look at verse 10. It came to pass as she spake to Joseph day by day. Three things I notice about his purity as a servant. We see the temptation was vigorous. Vigorous. Day by day. Here's a young man, somewhere between 17 and 30. Here's a young man away from family, away from home, away from anybody and everybody that knew him. Living in a heathen land surrounded by heathens. And Potiphar's wife is after him hard every day. Day by day. Temptation was vigorous. The timing was vulnerable. The Bible says in verse 11, it came to pass about this time that Joseph went into the house to do his business, and there was none of the men of the house there within. That's there for a reason. This was a time when Joseph was very vulnerable. Stay with me. He was vulnerable for two reasons. Number one, there was no third person there to prevent the temptation from even taking place. Listen to me very careful. I'm going to get distracted if I'm not careful. A lot of people would sin a lot less if they wouldn't put themselves in vulnerable positions. You keep yourself accountable. You watch out for these guys that go off all the time places and nobody knows where they are. You're asking for it. Amen. Accountability. He was vulnerable because there was nobody there to keep the temptation from taking place in the first place. But then secondly, he was vulnerable because there was nobody there to see what really happened when it all came out. It was his word against hers. This is when the temptation took place, when he was vulnerable. We're going somewhere with this. We see the temptation was vigorous. The timing was vulnerable. But then thirdly, we see the tested was victorious. In spite of her advances, in spite of all that she did, he hearkened not, verse number 10, unto her to lie by her or to be with her. He didn't even want to be in the same room with her. All right. And we read from verse number 11 and 12 that he fled. She grabbed him by his garment. Lie with me, verse 12. And left his garment in her hand and fled and got him out. We see that the man that was tested was victorious in this temptation and in this trial. What a beautiful type and picture of the Lord Jesus Christ. Yes. You get to Matthew chapter number 4. Jesus faced an extreme temptation. The Bible says it like this in Hebrews that we have not a high priest who cannot be touched with the feelings of our infirmities, but was in all points tempted like as we are. All right, so we see Jesus in Matthew 4. He's in the wilderness fasting and praying, and the devil came to him. The Bible says the Holy Spirit of God led him into the wilderness to be tempted of the devil. And guess what? Just like Joseph, the temptation was vigorous. The devil didn't just test him one time. It was over and over and over. Three times in Matthew 4, the devil kept coming back, wouldn't take no for an answer. The temptation was vigorous. The timing was vulnerable. Jesus had never been more vulnerable, earthly, humanly speaking, than he is in Matthew 4. He had gone 40 days without eating. And yes, he had been praying. And yes, he had been fasting. But he was physically as weak and as vulnerable. And he was isolated. He was out in the wilderness. There was nobody else there but him and the devil and God. The temptation was vigorous. The timing was vulnerable. But praise the Lord, the tested was victory. Jesus stood on truth and Jesus stood on principle. And in Matthew 4, he kept coming back. He kept answering back. Yea, the word of God says, hath not God said, the scripture saith, the word of God says this, God said this, the Lord said this. He kept coming back with scripture. Joseph's response was, he hath not kept back anything from me but thee, because thou art his wife. How then can I do this great wickedness? How can I sin against God? In other words, I serve Potiphar, Miss Potiphar. I serve Potiphar, not you. You know what Jesus said to Satan in Matthew 4:11? In Matthew 4:10, then saith Jesus unto him, get thee hence, Satan, for it is written, thou shalt serve the Lord thy God, and him only shalt thou serve. What a beautiful type Joseph is here, of the tempter and the tested being victorious. I think it's interesting, brother leader, in Genesis 39, after he rejected the temptation, the Bible says Joseph left his garment in her hand and fled forth. In Matthew 4:11, after Jesus rejected Satan, the Bible says, then the devil leaveth him. Amen. After the victory, put as much distance as you can between you and the temptation. Amen. Amen. Amen. James said like this, submit yourselves therefore to God. Resist the devil and he will flee from you. Is that, anybody getting all this? But number five, y'all got time for one more? We see his pattern as a servant. Now his first coat, the coat of the son, was stripped from him by his brethren. We saw that last week. His second coat, the coat of the servant, was left, laid up as an object lesson. Potiphar's wife referred to him in verse number 17 as the Hebrew servant. That's brought in verse 14. He brought in a Hebrew unto us. Verse number 17, the Hebrew servant which thou hast brought unto us. Joseph left his coat in the hands of Potiphar's wife. This coat was a symbol of his role as a servant. His coat was left as a reminder to her husband of his position as a servant. His coat was left as a reminder to other servants as the power of the servant. And his coat was left as a reminder to us of the purity of the servant. His coat that was left belonged to a servant that was in their world, but was not of their world. Come on, y'all. He was in a position of great authority, but when it all came down, guess what he was? To the Egyptians, that Hebrew servant. A servant that was committed to being faithful and trustworthy in spite of the temptations, in spite of the trials. A servant that was given everything by his master to do what he was left here to do. Jesus was that kind of servant. And guess what? We're supposed to be that kind of servant. May we never forget the work the Lord Jesus did during his earthly ministry. He came at the request of his father, came down to Egypt to serve, to be a lowly servant. It was no longer about where he was from and who he was. It was all about doing the work that was put in front of him each and every day. When I look at the life of Joseph, I marvel. I've read this story so many times. I've preached on this story. I'm thinking to myself, if I'd have been him, I would have just run away. He could have figured out a way to sneak out of there. He could have crawled up under a wagon load of turnips and got out of there if he'd have wanted to. But you know what he did? He submitted to the work. Jesus submitted to the work. And guess what you and I, as servants of Almighty God, are supposed to do? Follow the example of the Lord Jesus Christ. Quit looking for a way to get out of it. Do the work. Paul started every one of his epistles out. Paul, a servant of Jesus Christ. Paul, a servant of Jesus Christ. Paul said, I will gladly spend and be spent for you. In one place, he said, you would plug my eye. You'd have plugged your eyes out and give it to me. You love me so much. But now, I'm your enemy because I tell you the truth. Paul was an off-scouring. I'm talking about the Apostle Paul. Followed the example of the Lord Jesus Christ. I wonder this morning, how are you matching up to the example that Jesus set as a servant? Stay with me. Listen to me. He left us here to do a job. You know what he said? Occupy. Occupy till I come. Look it up. It literally is steward. It's overseer. It is. We were given the same job that Joseph was given by Potiphar. To do the Father's business. To do the work of God. I wonder this morning, I wonder if we understand the fact that we are in Egypt, but we are not of Egypt. Jesus prayed in John 17. He said, keep these disciples, keep these that thou hast given me. He said, they're in the world, but they're not of the world. Just because we're neck deep in Egypt don't mean we got to act like Egyptians. We can still live pure. We can still live clean. And he hath given us all power. Are you listening to me? All power, Jesus said, is given to me in heaven and earth. Go ye therefore. Peter said he's given us all things pertaining to life and godliness. He gave us the scriptures that we may be throughly furnished unto all good works. Ephesians chapter 2 says, for we are his workmanship created in Christ Jesus unto good works, which God hath before ordained that we should walk in them. We can sit here all morning and talk about Jesus and Joseph and the typologies, but at the end of the day, where's the application? The application is that you and I are to be servants of the Most High God. Amen. You and I are to follow the examples of Joseph and Jesus Christ and serve our Master with all of our heart and with faithfulness. I wonder this morning, with heads bowed and eyes closed, there may be somebody here this morning, God's spoken to your heart, dealt with you during the message. You haven't been that faithful servant that God has called you to be. There may be someone here this morning, you've never been saved. You've never been born again. You cannot remember the time and place where you ever bowed your head, bowed your heart, and accepted Jesus Christ as your personal Savior and received that free gift of salvation. I wonder if there'd be anybody in the service this morning while these are in the altar praying. There's plenty of room in the altar for more. The altars are full, but there's room for more. There may be somebody this morning say, Pastor Shiflett, I'm not sure if I died right now, I'd go to heaven. I'm not sure if I died right now that I'd go to heaven. And I want you to pray for me. Would you lift your hand? Would you raise your hand where I can see it? Preacher, pray for me. I'm not sure. I see that hand right there. God bless you. Anybody else? Preacher, pray for me. I'm not sure. Hold your hand where I can see it. We want to help you this morning. God wants to help you. God wants to do a work in your heart this morning. Would you let somebody help you?
3: 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You can hop on or off the Bible bus anytime you want. 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